0: people who had been flood affected, but also for people who haven't, because we also, you know, were very aware that people were being flooded in areas that had never been flooded before. It was also a kind of a, we were very concerned about the climate crisis and being aware of, you know, the massive impact it's going to have on all of us. And flooding is something that can, you know, affect many or most of us in various ways. So, yeah, so the VR, we were sort of interested in that as a medium to tell a story, both for flood-impacted people and those who haven't been affected directly.
1: Yeah, well, that's certainly, I mean, I'm in that second category when I experienced the VR work called The World Came Flooding In, which is a great, really evocative title, by the way, because that...
0: Been flood-affected, but also for people who haven't, because we also, you know, were very aware that people were being flooded in areas that had never been flooded before. It was also a kind of a... We were very concerned about the climate crisis and being aware of, you know, the massive impact it's going to have on all of us. And flooding is something that can, you know, affect many or most of us in various ways. So, yeah, so the VR, we were sort of interested in that as a...

0: As America marks 250 years of independence from Britain, join me, Nick Bryant, for an exploration of the country's origin story and what's happened since.
1: This is the beginning of the time when human beings were no longer subjects, but citizens.
0: From the Declaration of Independence to the presidency of Donald Trump, join me for our America 250 series on Saturday Extra after the 7 a.m. news on Radio National and anytime on ABC Listen.
2: Hello, Kessie McCullough here to let you know what's ahead on ABC Radio National. After the news on global roaming, Professor Brian Cox and his thoughts on whether Elon Musk now owns the moon. On All in the Mind at 1:30, from death to divorce, navigating the world when it feels like everything is falling apart. And at 1:30 on If You're Listening, Mac Bevan looks at the competing objectives of President Donald Trump and Prime Minister Benjamin Netanyahu.
3: ABC News. Hello, I'm Simon Lauder. A federal MP says a group of foreign nationals who allegedly arrived in far north Queensland on an illegal boat this week has been removed.

0: removed from the country. A man is due to face a Cairns court today, charged over what authorities allege was a people smuggling operation. The 34-year-old Taiwanese national was arrested on Tuesday in a supermarket car park at Weipa. Far North Queensland Labor MP Matt Smith says it shows illegal arrivals will be caught.
1: I can confirm that every single person who tried to enter Australia without a visa is now gone. They are no longer in Australia, they are in detention for processing. And the message that we need to send to people who try to trade in this abhorrent model of business, you are not welcome in Australian sovereign waters.
0: The aged care minister, Sam Ray, says only a fraction of in-home aged care assessments require review as the government moves to change its assessment system. Currently, an integrated assessment tool determines a person's eligibility for in-home aged care. But there's been an extensive complaint about the lack of human override when the algorithm fails to capture a person's needs accurately. The government's moving to iron that issue out, but Mr. Ray says only 0.5% of cases need review.
2: Now, some of those reviews were related to the clinical assessment itself. Some of them were related to this issue where the tool doesn't neatly capture the needs of the person. So from that data set, we can extrapolate a likely number of cases where this is the appropriate pathway.
0: The future of a Victorian Liberal MP hangs in the balance before a party meeting tomorrow. The party will discuss whether Moira Deeming will remain as the Liberal candidate for the Western Metropolitan Region in the coming state election after she alleged fellow MP Matthew Guy put her in a headlock. Victoria Police later dismissed that complaint. Opposition leader Jess Wilson has spoken to the media for the first time since a private meeting with Mrs. Deeming over the issue was shelved.
3: I've been very clear that I expected Moira to apologise to Matthew. Moira has made clear that she does not intend to do so, and now the state executive will meet tomorrow night to consider this matter.
0: Public health experts say the federal government's gambling advertising legislation doesn't do enough to protect children. Labor's introduced the legislation to Parliament, but the Greens and the Coalition have both called for stronger reforms, and it'll now be sent to an 8-week Senate inquiry. Deakin University's Samantha Thomas says it doesn't prevent children from being exposed to gambling ads.
4: This legislation does not protect them. We know that kids will see gambling ads after 8:30 at night in family-friendly viewing programs. We have to ask whether there has been some form of regulatory capture of the government around this legislation.
0: A second man has died as investigations continue into a suspicious house fire on the Gold Coast. Chelsea Malunga reports.
5: The blaze broke out on Sickle Avenue at Hope Island late on Tuesday night. A 38-year-old man died at the scene. An 84-year-old man, who was taken to hospital with life-threatening burns, has since also died. A 44-year-old man who also suffered serious burns is still in hospital in a critical condition. A 59-year-old woman who jumped from a balcony to escape the fire remains in hospital with back injuries. Police are investigating whether the fire was deliberately lit. Investigations are continuing.
0: Turning overseas, and Poland says it had to scramble its fighter jets as a preventive measure during Russia's recent attacks on Ukraine. Russian forces have targeted the Ukrainian capital Kyiv with drones, triggering a fire in a building on a central boulevard and leaving debris scattered across two city districts. The city's mayor says emergency services have been dispatched to the site. No injuries have been reported. The United Nations warns tens of thousands of Venezuelans urgently need food and shelter after last week's deadly earthquakes. Cayman Gok is in the capital, Caracas.
6: 700,000 tonnes of aid has also been sent to the country, and they'll need that for the weeks and months to come, because while the official homeless figure from this natural disaster is 16,000, the reality is that will be much higher, just like the death toll, because there are still so many buildings that haven't been searched and bodies that need to be recovered. There has been a lot of criticism at the Venezuelan government in recent days, with accusations of limiting not just international press or local press, but also international aid organisations from reaching some of the worst affected areas. And there's been criticism of the government's disorganised reaction.
0: Canada will take part in next year's Eurovision Song Contest, the first new country to join since 2015. This is ABC News.
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8: Hello, Cassie McCullough with you on ABC Radio National. Coming up, global roaming, and we revisit a favourite episode, Dr. Brian Cox, rock star, physicist, and the UN champ.

0: champion for space on the transformation that's underway in space technology. As Artemis 2 prepared for our first trip near the moon since the 1970s, Brian joined Hamish McDonald and ABC Science editor Jonathan Webb to talk all things space, including who owns it. That's in just a moment. Then the breakfast wrap, highlights from this morning's program on ABC Radio National. And after 12 on Big Ideas, Astrid Gjorgensen will meet the incredible global phenomenon she's created as host of The Pub Choir. What a lot of fun. But now to global roaming.
1: It's not all that easy being an optimist these days, but safe to say our guest on this episode is a glass half full kind of guy. His name is Professor Brian Cox.
2: That's right. I think whether that glass inside a particle collider, it definitely seems to be on the fuller side, which is refreshing.
1: So in this episode, we're leaving the planet and heading where only tech billionaires, astronauts and sometimes pop stars dare to venture. We're heading into space. I'm Hamish McDonald.
2: And I'm Jonathan Webb.
1: This is Global Roaming.

0: Well, I'm delighted to welcome Dr. Jonathan Webb back to Global Roaming this episode. Jonathan is the science editor at ABC Radio National. He presents Lab Notes as well. And since we first broadcast this episode back in February, so much has happened in space. There was the NASA Artemis mission, Jeff Bezos' rocket launch that exploded. SpaceX became the biggest IPO in history. And Elon Musk reached beyond the skies as the world's first trillionaire. Space. There's quite a lot going on, but the big question is, are we going to end up with war in space?
1: I don't know about war, but the space race is back on. This very much seems to be the vibe in 2026, and indeed has been for a while, whether it's between nation states or between big companies, the race is back on. Even before the Trump administration came in, NASA were pretty explicitly saying that for these Artemis missions that are happening at the moment, wanting to get back to the moon, it was all about a race specifically, fairly specifically with China in terms of setting up a lasting presence on the moon again and then looking further to Mars.
0: Yeah, and so maybe it'd be helpful for listeners if you could kind of lay out how all the private enterprise in space sits either alongside or up against the more traditional approach, which is countries exploring space. Like, obviously, we hear a lot about Musk and a lot about Jeff Bezos. They're not the only ones, but they're kind of the dominant players. How does that all fit together as a sort of jigsaw puzzle?
1: For a long time, as you mentioned, and back in the first space race, it was very much nation states putting in the money, sending up the rockets. Over time, even back in the, you know, the space shuttle era, that did involve contractors. So there were big companies that an agency like NASA would use to build parts of its kit for getting people and other things up into space, satellites. Then over time, we've ended up with these big players like SpaceX and Blue Origin, that's Jeff Bezos's company, the Amazon owner, that have their own completely independent activities. They can send up their own satellites. They've built, in the case of SpaceX, their own reusable rocket technology, which is something that NASA itself never really mastered. But it's this sort of hybrid mode that we're in at the moment. There was an interesting moment in US politics and in the kind of NASA back end just recently, actually, because NASA has to have it sort of authority renewed. This is called a reauthorization. It's a bill that has to go through US Congress. And there were a couple of tweaks to the kind of terms of their of how NASA is run. And the most notable one that I've seen a few kind of specialists commenting on was around this privatization thing. So the vision with Artemis was definitely that it was going to be NASA's own technology. So this very expensive giant rocket was built, and an Orion capsule, which was built by Lockheed Martin, and there's other contractors involved as well. But in the new reauthorization, there's an amendment that says they will be able to procure operational services to carry cargo and crew to and from deep space destinations. So places like the moon and Mars, they won't necessarily keep going with this expensive Artemis program. They might just say, all right, give us your bids. Who's going to send our next NASA

0: of things like the, you know, the United Nations. If you walk in there in New York, there's a quote on the wall. It's what, from one of the director generals of the United Nations back in the early days. And it says that the organization isn't there to take humanity to heaven. It's there to prevent it from descending into hell. I think that's quite wise.
1: Yeah, that's worth reading a few times, isn't it? How do you prevent conflict in space then? Like if you have nations or presidents saying, we need a space force, we've got to be ready for taking on our enemies in space. Like what would space conflict look like? How do you avoid it?
0: I think, again, if we're looking for reasons to be optimistic, it's of the same sort of character as nuclear deterrence, which is that it's unthinkable, hopefully, because of the damage it would do. Because, as I mentioned, that infrastructure up there on which we all rely is very fragile. Nobody wins. If you start to destroy satellites, then you run the risk of destroying. It's unpredictable. The consequences are almost unthinkable. And so I hope that because the consequences are unthinkable, that will force cooperation.
1: Do you think the people that operate in space do so responsibly in the interests of humankind? Like I'm thinking about a few years ago, there were terrible floods in a part of Australia. It took too long for the government, for the military to get in there. Phone lines weren't restored. And I ended up reporting up in some of these mountainous areas where the local community had banded together. And the thing that they were really reliant on in that moment of crisis was that they had Starlink and they could access communications via Starlink, which of course comes from Elon Musk. And people have very mixed views about Elon Musk. And then now we read about him applying for permission to send a million satellites up into space to crowd out the skies that we already see crowded by some of his satellites. Mm. And I guess when I put those two things next to each other, I find it hard to land on a clear answer.
0: Yes, and actually what we referred to there, we had a meeting about that this morning, actually, about the access to space, dark and quiet skies. And the initiative is coming from astronomers, optical astronomers, radio astronomers. But when you start to think about the impacts of destroying the night sky, then there are profound cultural impacts. I mean, of course, as you know, in Australia, the sky is central. You have a beautiful sky. You happen to be pointing towards the centre of the Milky Way galaxy. You're lucky. We're here in the Northern Hemisphere. We're pointing away into the outskirts.
1: It is actually better here. Is that what you're saying?
0: Oh, it is. Yes, it's significantly more magnificent. When you go back to the beginnings of science, then astronomy is the driver. So it's wonder, a sense of wonder at the sky. So there are practical issues with pollution of the skies and radio pollution of the skies and so on, and the density of satellites for sure. But also, it's worth remembering that it's not a trivial matter if we lose our connection with the universe beyond Earth. We lose a lot, a great deal. I don't think we're prepared for how much we would lose. At the moment, it's a challenge because the resources up there and the potential for economic growth and the potential to do wonderful things, that's all there. But as with all rapidly growing areas of the economy, there's also potential to do tremendous damage. But if I'm an optimist, as I said before, I look on that as it means that you force us to think about these issues, I think. I hope that that's what happens.
1: Do we put our trust in Elon Musk and Jeff Bezos, given the stakes?
0: It's what you're talking about here is, you know, industry are not bad guys in this, but they're not necessarily good guys either. They're industry, and all industries behave in that way. But they're also responsible often. So I think it's no different. I think the way to think about it is that it's no different from any other part of our economy, where you have different competing interests. The challenge, of course, and I said before, the opportunity is that it has to be, you have to think as a single planet. You can't, if you think

0: band, there's a split as to how to interpret what happened to the song.
1: Well, that was Professor Brian Cox talking to us earlier this year.
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3: I mean,

0: Hey there, I'm Mark Fennell, and you may know me from Stuff the British Stole, where I follow stolen objects through history. But I've also got the series No One Saw It Coming, where we go even wider, hunting down the people, the accidents, the strange twists of fate that changed history long before anyone realised what they were setting in motion. No One Saw It Coming. 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
1: You're listening to ABC Radio National, and now to highlights of this morning's breakfast program. Here's Luke Sydden-Dundon. That sounds like global roaming. Here it is.
2: From Wondery Country, I'm Luke Sydden-Dundon, and today on The Breakfast Wrap, who is getting help in Venezuela and who isn't?
3: So these are ordinary people from Caracas, local communities and across Venezuela that are looking for people with their bare hands. When I was at this site with this collapsed house, people were telling me, look around, there is nobody here with heavy

0: Parliament, which includes restricting the advertising during certain hours on television and banning it on radio during school drop-off and pick-up. It will now be sent to an 8-week Senate inquiry as the Greens, Coalition and Crossbench call for greater scrutiny. Professor of Public Health at Deakin University, Samantha Thomas, says the inquiry is warranted.
1: The decisions that they've made are not in line with the independent evidence and seem to be more in line with the vested interests of the gambling industry, the sporting codes and the broadcasters.
0: Shadow Health Minister Anne Rustin says the government has been shortchanging older Australians through its algorithm-based assessment tool for at-home support. This morning, the Coalition's Greens and Crossbench passed a bill in the Senate to ensure decisions around older Australians' care are made by a human. But Aged Care Minister Sam Ray also announced the government will change its automatic integrated assessment tool so it can be overridden in extenuating circumstances. Senator Rustin says she's cynical about the minister's timing.
2: Minister Ray knew well, full well for some weeks that this bill was about to be debated in the Senate, and yet this morning is the morning that he decides to come out and make these comments. So I'm sorry if you think that I'm rather cynical about the timing of them and the sincerity of them.
0: A hearing is underway in the Federal Court in Sydney on whether a temporary control order against convicted Islamic State rocket designer Haysom Zahab should be continued. Mr. Zahab from Young in regional New South Wales was convicted in 2019 for trying to help the terrorist group develop sophisticated missile technology in Syria. At his release from jail in March this year, a temporary control order was placed on the 52-year-old, including electronic monitoring and supervision by the Australian Federal Police. The hearing continues. Ukrainian officials say Russian strikes on the capital Kyiv have killed at least one person and injured 11 more. William Howard Evans reports.
3: Writing on Telegram, Kyiv's mayor says Moscow has targeted the city with drones and missiles overnight. They have hit residential buildings and a hotel on a central boulevard, triggering a fire. Earlier, intelligence about the imminent attack prompted Ukrainian President Volodymyr Zelensky to cut his trip to Dublin short as he warned his residents to take shelter. Many quickly moved to metro stations as a result. Russia and Ukraine have intensified their attacks on each other in recent weeks, with Ukraine's long-range drone campaign against military sites and energy facilities triggering severe fuel shortages.
0: The body of Thai teenager Tan Chanok Don Homla has been cremated days after 45-year-old Australian man Simon Peter Carman was arrested and charged over her alleged murder. Correspondent Natalie Whiting has more from Thailand.
4: Her family are devastated by the loss of the girl affectionately known as Cake. The 17-year-old was raised in large part by her grandmother's sister, who says she used to call her mum.
5: Yes, I want him to be killed. I want him to be killed like my niece. I want a life for a life.
4: Mr. Carman has been charged with murder, moving a body and taking a minor for sexual purposes.
0: One of Australia's oldest shoe retailers, Betts, has gone into administration. 20 of its remaining 35 stores will close over coming weeks. The business is transitioning to online-only operations and is undertaking massive sales to clear stock from tomorrow. Voluntary administrator Lindsay Bainbridge from Pitcher Partners Melbourne says the recent slump in consumer sentiment, along with higher fuel and business costs, are what informed this decision. And you're now up to date with the latest from ABC News.
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7: Hello, Cassie McCullough with you on ABC Radio National. Good to be with you. A little later today, a discussion about how to deal with those moments in life when things seem insurmountable, when it feels like everything is falling apart. At 1:30, All in the Mind brings us resilience researcher Dr. Lucy Hone, and we'll hear her advice for getting through the worst losses in life, from death to divorce and more. Also today, Fran Kelly and Patricia Karvelas give us their take on the week in federal politics in the party room, which is followed by If You're Listening with Matt Bevan. And today he's looking at the competing goals of President Donald Trump and Benjamin Netanyahu. But now to big ideas and an encore airing of Natasha Mitchell's discussion with Astrid Jorgensen. She's the woman behind the Global Pub Choir phenomenon.

0: ABC News. Hello, I'm Ali Crew. Bans on providers struck off in other parts of the care economy. Penalties for offering kickbacks and stronger action on conflicts of interest are among the recommendations made by a parliamentary committee looking into fraud in the National Disability Insurance Scheme. A joint committee tasked with reviewing the integrity of the scheme has made 12 recommendations, including that government agencies share information more effectively so that bad actors banned in one part of the care economy can't pick up work with the NDIS. It's also recommended changing the NDIS Act to make it mandatory that kickbacks are reported and penalised. The Ukrainian capital Kyiv has come under a fresh Russian attack from Russian ballistic missiles and drones. Authorities say two people have been killed and 16 others have been injured. Earlier, Ukrainian President Volodymyr Zelensky said he was cutting short a visit to Dublin because he became aware of the imminent assault.
1: Today there is very troubling information about yet another preparation for a mass Russian attack. We have intelligence indicating this. And immediately after our press conference, I will be returning to Ukraine with my team as quickly as possible.
0: A progressive Jewish human rights lawyer has told the Royal Commission on Anti-Semitism and Social Cohesion about the abuse she's faced because of her vocal stance on Israel. Sarah Schwartz co-founded the Jewish Council of Australia in 2024 to represent Jewish Australians critical of Israel's conduct in its war in Gaza. She's told the inquiry she's been targeted online for her views, including by pro-Israel advocates questioning her Jewish identity.
2: And it relies on this idea that it's a core part of Jewish identity to support Israel. And if you're a Jewish person like me who is critical of Israel, then you're not really Jewish and your Jewishness can be called into question. You're a traitor to your own people and you're, in the worst case, aligned with Nazis.
0: The government's proposed gambling reforms will be sent to an 8-week Senate inquiry as the Greens, Coalition and Crossbench call for greater scrutiny. Labor's legislation to restrict gambling ads on TV, radio and online has been introduced to Parliament today after a 3-year delay. Independent Senator David Pocock says the legislation doesn't go far enough.
3: This is an opportunity to actually stop the normalisation of gambling amongst Australian kids. We now know that 3/4 of Australian children think that gambling is just a normal part of enjoying sport. We should be enjoying sport for what it is.
0: 4 teenage boys are in custody after a man's hand was severed during a home invasion in Sydney's southwest last month. Rhiannon Solomon Marin reports.
4: 5 people had been inside the family home at Greenacre last month when a group of teenagers broke in. Police say they demanded cash before cutting off a 23-year-old's hand and fleeing the scene. The man was taken to hospital where his hand was reattached. No one else inside the home was hurt. 4 teenagers aged between 16 and 17 have been arrested during raids this morning. They remain in police custody. They're expected to be charged with several offences, including aggravated break and enter and participating in a criminal group.
0: The South Australian State Emergency Service says it's attended 137 jobs since midnight. It received 190 call-outs yesterday as much of the state soaked in 20 to 40 mils of rain. State Duty Officer Craig Brassington says crews have had a busy few days.
5: We're trying to do a couple of things in the sense of, you know, we're trying to keep roads open to keep the flow going, but also the individual people that might have water issues coming into their houses. We're trying to deal with that as well.
0: US President Donald Trump has taken his maiden voyage on the brand new Air Force One. Gifted by Qatar, the retrofitted Boeing 747-800 is worth about $580 million. Mr. Trump says he's proud of the luxurious plane, which will be used until Boeing delivers 2 long-delayed replacement jets for presidential use. To sport, the USA has kept its FIFA Men's World Cup dream alive, beating Bosnia and Herzegovina 2-0 in their knockout round clash in Santa Clara. ABC Sports' Tom Wilde has more.
6: The USA went into the match searching for a first knockout win at a Men's World Cup since 2002 and looked on top early. Follerin Balogun continued his good form, opening the scoring on the stroke of half-time. The game turned when he received a controversial red card, reducing USA to 10 players. But they were still too good, Malik Tillman securing the win with 8 minutes remaining. The USA will play Belgium in the round of 16, after they came from 2 goals down to beat Senegal, while England's Harry Kane scored twice late to lift his side to victory over the Democratic Republic of Congo.
7: Hello, welcome to The World Today. I'm Andy Park, coming to you from Gadigal Land in Sydney. Thanks for joining me this Thursday. 3 years in the making, the government's gambling reform bill is introduced to Parliament, but critics say it sides too heavily with the broadcasters and the bookies. And copper, Navy man and YMCA lead singer, the Village People's last remaining original member, Victor Willis, dead at 74.
8: I don't care about anybody calling it an anthem. They can call it a gay anthem. They can call it's an anthem, period. It's an anthem to me, to a lot of people.
9: I packaged that all up into this kind of infectious, joyous celebration of living like there might be no tomorrow.
7: More on his music and legacy shortly, but first, it seems like the debate is over. The woes of younger Australians struggling to get or keep a toehold in the housing market can't be blamed on a generational failure to save their money or an addiction to smashed avocado on toast. New research out today showing Australian homeowners have faced greater mortgage pressure in the past 2 years than their older counterparts did when rates soared to around 17% back in the 1980s. Nick Grimm explains.
10: Interest rates were low when Kenrick Thompson bought his home prior to the COVID pandemic, but what seemed like a big commitment then has only become more daunting.
11: Our home loan, you know, was offered to us at 2% and is now over 4%. So the amount of interest that we're paying on that repayment's more than doubled. You know, it's half of the joint household income.
10: And the Sydney father is in no doubt that's a bigger burden than when interest rates were in the double digits 4 decades ago.
11: My parents would have had like an 18% interest rate, but, you know, if they're only borrowing $100,000 at 18%, it's less proportionate to their income than, you know, borrowing, yeah, $1.2 million at 4%.
10: That view has been confirmed today by new economic analysis, which has tackled the intergenerational argument over who's had it tougher when it comes to saving for and paying off a home. KPMG senior economist Terry Rawnsley says Australian households have faced greater mortgage pressure in the past 2 years than they did when rates were higher.
12: Over the last 3 years, households have gone from having about 3% of their income going to interest repayments to about 6%. And that 3% is really causing a lot of cost of living pressures. It's people finding it harder to kind of do discretionary spending. It's putting them into financial stress.
10: And right now, those households are facing a double whammy with big loans to repay, as the latest property market data shows house prices are falling in the big capital city markets. Nationally, housing values fell by 0.4% in June. That's the largest decline since 2022. It comes amid warnings that a further interest rate hike could see prices decline even further. Dr. Nicola Powell is Domain's chief residential economist.
13: So we have seen house prices moderate, and really this has been a slowdown in market dynamics that we've seen really since early in the year. But I think what we are seeing is Sydney and Melbourne are really feeling the brunt of this downturn. But I think we have to also consider that we do have structural changes as a result of the budget that are happening at a time when cyclical pressures were already slowing down the market.
10: There is some anecdotal evidence that the buyers are still out there, but they've just decided to sit on their hands for the time being, so to speak, until they work out what these changes are likely to mean.
13: And this is one of the things that's really evident in our housing market, and that is buyers and sellers do wait, they pause. And we are a nation of pessimists at the moment. And history proves that any time we go into a period of very weak consumer confidence, it slows down the housing market in terms of transactions, but also does have a negative impact on price. And I think, you know, when it comes to the housing market, we often find decisions don't change, they are paused. And sellers don't want to sell in a downturn. then you have buyers thinking, if I wait a bit longer, my money is going to go further. I'm going to get greater value for money. And I think that that dynamic is playing out, particularly so from buyers. I think the buyer pullback has been quite strong. We've got supply rising. And I think eventually we'll see probably a stronger pullback from sellers that just say, I don't want to sell in a downturn. And our belief is that we will see prices lower, and it's probably going to nudge prices a few percentage points lower than they would have been. But I think this pullback and new investment is going to have a much greater impact on rents and push them upwards.
7: Domain's chief residential economist there, Dr. Nicola Powell, ending that report by Nick Grimm. Well, there's so much focus on homeowners in the current housing debate. What about the fate of the nation's renters, especially when yesterday the National Rental Affordability Scheme ended? The scheme was introduced by the Rudd government back in 2008 in response to declining affordability, and once provided more than 35,000 affordable rental homes across the country. So why was it axed? Was it working? And what's next for those who relied upon it? Stephen Rowley is a professor at Curtin University's Business School and joins me. Stephen, this program was really not without its critics. How did it work?
14: No, it certainly wasn't without its critics. What happened is investors in new dwellings or purchasers of new dwellings could get an incentive, a tax incentive, which started at around $10,000. And in return, they had to provide a rental dwelling at 80% below the local median rent. And so that incentive was actually quite generous, because if you're, you know, renting something for $500 a week and you have a 20% discount, that $10,000 is almost double the amount you're giving up. But what it did do is provide a really strong supply of affordable housing to a group that's often ignored. So earn too much to be eligible for social housing, but really can't afford anything good in the private rental market. So in that sense, it did provide or did plug a really important gap in the housing market. But yes, many would argue that that incentive was a little bit

0: to fight so hard to get her here. And because I was an older mum, I think I would have been an absolutely crap mum in my 20s or even 30s. My personality, I think I would have been, you know, not great. But by the time I was in my 40s and what I went through to get her here, I was able to just take every day as such a gift that it meant that I would allow her the space to be her and treasure her viewpoint. And so we would just have adventures all day, every day. We had free-range guinea pigs. We had a big veggie garden. We'd go out, we'd talk to animals. She had a language to speak to everything in the bush, and everything in the bush would speak back. And she was just this incredibly joyful but also calm creature. And every moment was a dance for her, and I just was blessed enough to be able to dance with her.
1: You and Lee ended up walking a path that is every parent's worst nightmare, and your precious Blaze died of cancer when she was three. How did you live day to day through that time?
0: I guess I lived day to day. You know, I've spoken a lot about Blaze. I've written a lot about Blaze, and people often say, parents say, I wouldn't be able to do it. And the thing I say is, it's not a club that you'd ever want to be a part of, but there is something about the mystery of birth and the mystery of death that are both so transformative that when we are faced with them, there is an opportunity to really show up for those lessons. And it's hard to say whether or not we'd be able to. And for me, when I was there, I found that I could. I could turn up for her death. I could turn up for the poetry of it and the horror of it. And for me, the way through was to say yes. Whatever I was feeling, whatever grief asked of me, I allowed it to be. And so sometimes grief would ask me to hang out with my mates and laugh. Lee would tell the most inappropriate jokes. Lee has the ability to make me laugh until I pee my pants. He would make me laugh, and if there was a sacred cow, he would basically barbecue it every time. And so sometimes that's what grief would look like. It would be us, like me in bits, holding my sides, laughing so much. And then there'd be other times when I'd be tearing the steering wheel off the car, sort of screaming and shouting, and other times throwing a tantrum at home and howling, and then other times just staring at the sky and at the leaves. And what I learned was that grief demands to be felt. Grief demands to be felt. And in our culture, we don't have the cultural structures and the ceremonies to be able to hold that well. And so we're afraid of grief. We're not given the tools to be able to process it. But I did have those tools, and I wasn't afraid of it. And because I kept saying yes to it, it didn't build up. And in any moment, grief was never bigger than me. I was always bigger than it, even if by just a millimetre, but I would still be bigger than it. And it meant that I could allow it to have its way with me. And on the other side of that kind of grief is the most incredible presence and joy and love of life, and like the lessons, the deepest lessons that it is possible for a human to experience in a body, laid out like a magic carpet just in front of me. And so I felt like I was walking through a field of jewels, and as I walked, my feet would be cut, but I would also be picking up these jewels of incredible beauty. And the amount of presence that I had during that time, I still miss. I actually still miss how awake I felt in the losing of her.
1: What kind of relationship do you and Lee have now?
0: Lee and I are pretty good. We've been through a lot. And I get on really well with his new wife, partner, Hannah, and their daughters. I'm

0: Welcome to Late Night Live, coming to you from Gadigal Land in Sydney. I'm David Marr. There was a time, not so long ago, when great European cities could more or less feed themselves with little gardens and horse droppings. Later in the show, we're looking at the fascinating history of city gardens, a history, some argue, puts in question the purpose of today's industrial farming. But first, in a week of anniversaries, here's another to celebrate. 30 years ago today, the Northern Territory became the first place in the world where doctors could help people die.
1: My resolve to promote the decriminalisation of voluntary euthanasia stems from the fact that despite searching for one, I have never found a rational argument for insisting that an individual continue to endure pain, indignity and suffering when they would prefer to die.
0: That's Marshall Perrin, long-time Chief Minister of the Territory, speaking a couple of months after his 1996 Rights of the Terminally Ill Act came into effect. It lasted only about another 6 months, the new Howard government quashing the law in March 1997. These days, every state in the country, plus the ACT, has laws allowing voluntary assisted dying, except, ironically, the Northern Territory. But legislation is due to be tabled there any day. To celebrate the anniversary of his pioneering work, we're joined by Marshall Perrin. Marshall, welcome to Late Night Live.
2: Good evening, David, and good evening to Territory listeners.
0: Tell us, what was the day like when you introduced the bill to the Darwin Parliament in February 1995?
2: Well, it was a very important day for me, of course, because I had spent some weeks polishing and the arguments I needed to run a case that had not been run before, basically anywhere in Australia, certainly, but to some degree around the world. And that is the suggestion that one individual would be permitted to assist and take the life of another, both being consenting adults. And so it was a polished piece of legislation. I'd prepared a strategy that I hoped would answer every question that could be asked from the onslaught that I expected would be coming and did come. And I'm pleased to say that the homework that I had done with a couple of assistants in identifying issues that needed to be addressed, including what happens with wills and insurance and all sorts of things like that when someone opted to die, were covered, and we had answers for them all. So, yeah, it was a very important day for me, and the end of a very long career as well in politics.
0: So the bill was introduced in February, and then sort of the real debate came a few months later in May. Those months in between, what was that like? Who were you finding pushback from?
2: Well, David, it was amazing that it was a bit like I had scratched society and it started to bleed. I and my colleagues were inundated with letters from people who told these terrible stories about how they'd assisted someone to die in their family or had witnessed suffering, which was absolutely unbearable as one loved one's died, and that they'd kept these stories bottled up in the family for years.
0: Yeah,
2: and so I and my colleagues were inundated by letters from all over Australia and some from internationally about what I was trying to do, and most all of them were in support of what I was trying to do.
0: But you had no support from the Australian Medical Association.
2: No, in fact, there was a coalition of religious organisations and the AMA. They were desperate to stop the first law ever being introduced or ever passing, because they rightly believed that if it was successful, other jurisdictions would follow and the genie would be out of the bottle. So they were desperate to have this stopped right in its tracks in the Northern Territory. And having lost the parliamentary debate,

Hello, I'm Fran Kelly, and this is the Radio National Hour, coming to you from the land of the Gadigal people of the Eora Nation in Sydney. Coming up, Federal Parliament has risen for the winter recess. With work left undone, the Coalition licking their wounds after a bruising 6 months, and One Nation...

0: force than all the other forces of nature. It's the weakest force in nature. If that wasn't the case, it would be incompatible with string theory. String theory requires gravity to be the weakest force. So there are this has all come out of the Swampland program. These criteria, which are true in our day-to-day world, which could only be true if string theory would demand has to be true in some sense. So that's testable. So it could predict something that we just don't see.
1: It's interesting because it seems to me that people are drawn to string theory, and I think you yourself said to me that part of what drew you to it was the beauty of the mathematics, and it feels like beauty is a very strong guiding principle in the pursuit of scientific truth. I was curious whether, as a physicist, you were aware of any times where the universe had turned out to be ugly. Like, are there cases where the beautiful answer was wrong?
0: Well, I think it's... I mean, for the most part, I think sort of mathematical beauty... It's not. I think as physicists, we all recognise that the mathematical beauty isn't the be-all and end-all, but it is a powerful tool. And when we don't have access to those experiments, it's something that's worth listening to. And we see how it, you know, the universe does seem to be quite a beautiful place. In terms of whether there's aspects of physics where it's not beautiful. So one of the things that when we think about physics, we think of generally, it's just lots of little vibrating things. So like little vibrating particles or vibrating strings, lots of little vibrating things. That's always really nice. That always works out beautifully. The mass is always beautiful, whichever way you do that. When it gets a little bit ugly is when you go beyond that description and you try to sort of imagine a whole thing put together, the great beast of all these little vibrating things, but lots of them put together. That's when it can get a bit ugly. And the reality is we don't really know how to do that kind of physics very well. You know, we just get put off by the ugliness, to be honest.
1: I mean, this is also bringing to mind another terrible dad joke about physicists, where you have a farmer who says, oh, my hens are not laying eggs, what can I do? And the physicist comes in, spends several days thinking about it, and is like, right, I've got an answer. We just have to assume a perfectly spherical chicken. Look, I think what's really interesting in this conversation about the emergence of space-time, the birth of the universe, for me, what I find very arresting about this is how the behaviour of things at this subatomic level, these like tiny vibrations of strings, these quantum wiggles, somehow determine the macro structure of the universe, of the whole cosmos. How exactly can that be?
0: Yeah, I mean, well, it's because gravity helps build, basically. So one of the things that's really remarkable, one of my favourite facts in physics, is that literally galaxies emerge from little quantum fluctuations in the very, very early universe before even the Big Bang. So you have these little quantum wiggles that occur then. The universe stretches out really, really fast. It freezes these wiggles. And then as the universe cools, gravity starts to take over. It starts to see these little excessive little wiggly points that the universe has left over from that initial primordial wiggling of different parts. It spots them, and then gravity sort of grabs them and starts to clump them together. And over essentially, aeonic time, if we're going to use the name of the magazine, over really long times, those turn into galaxies. So it's really, I guess, in some ways, the ability of something really, really small, really smaller than anything you can imagine, to turn into a galaxy, the thing that allows that to happen is time.
2: The freakish, flukish birth of the universe, as explained by prize-winning theoretical physicist and cosmologist Tony Padilla, who presents the popular YouTube series Numberphile and is a physics professor at the University of Nottingham. ABC Radio National's Big Ideas with me, Natasha Mitchell, comes to you today from London for a Sophia Club live philosophy event which brings together scholars, performers on all the big questions. And they're run in Australia too, by the way. I'm hosting one later this year in Melbourne. We love hearing from you while you're listening. The Radio National text line 0418 226 576. Our email address, bigideas@abc.net.au. Now back to host Sally Davies, who is editor of Eon magazine.
1: So in this segment, we talked about the birth of the universe, and now we're going to talk about its behaviour in middle age. And like many of us approaching middle age, I understand the universe is also expanding. God, I really am full of dad jokes this evening. I don't know what's come over me. So, okay, so the universe, as I think many of us know, is expanding, and it's also doing so at an accelerating rate, right? So what accounts for that? How can you explain the behaviour of the universe in its current state?

0: Yeah, so the fact that the universe is expanding at an accelerated rate is really, really weird, by the way. It's not what you'd expect. So the way you can sort of imagine the expansion, people say, well, what's it expanding into? It's not expanding into anything. It is just growing, literally the gap between galaxies. If it's you know, that one day, it's going to be a bit more the next day. The gap between, we ignore the fact that the Earth is present and messing things up a little bit, the gap between me and you, Sally, would grow over time. It would just grow. That's the expansion of the universe. The space gets bigger. And you would expect in a gravitational world, well, we know one thing about gravity is that gravity is an attractive force, right? It's keeping us all with our feet on the ground, right? So gravity is very much an attractive force. So you would expect that it would draw things that, okay, expansion can happen, but it should slow down. It should be like trying to stop it going faster. But it's not what happens. We actually see the expansion is speeding up. So that implies there's something pushing on the universe. And we don't know what it is, so we just give it a name. Right? So we just call it a name. There's a culprit who we don't know about that's responsible for something like, you know, something like Jack the Ripper. In this case, we call it dark energy. That's the thing that's responsible for pushing the universe apart at an accelerated rate. And it's something that we see happening. We discovered this about the late 90s, that there was this mysterious substance pushing the universe apart at an ever-increasing rate.
1: And you mentioned before the energy of empty space, right? So the fact that we've observed that a perfect vacuum with absolutely nothing in it nonetheless has some energy. Is that the same as dark energy?
0: It could be. It could be. So the empty space, it's kind of weird that empty space has energy at all, right? You would expect it. Why would empty space? There's nothing there. It's a pure vacuum. Why? It's clearly got no energy. That seems like crazy. But actually it does. It's because it's due to quantum mechanics. One of the things about quantum mechanics is it never really allows anything to truly settle down. There's always a probability. Quantum mechanics is laced with the idea of uncertainty and probabilities. So there's always inherent uncertainty in a system. And what that means is there's even an uncertainty in the amount of energy that it stores, even in a true vacuum. So you should think of the vacuum not as something that's just boring and empty, but is actually a bubbling broth of virtual particles popping in and out of existence.
1: Can I stop you? What's the difference between an actual particle and a virtual particle?
0: Yeah, so a real particle is a particle you can grab. So you can literally grab it with your hand and say, hey, there you go, there's an electron, right? A virtual particle you can never actually grab. It can happen in some intermediate process, but you're never reaching in and grabbing it. The minute you grab it, it becomes real. Okay, it's really just a fancy language to say stuff that can happen in between the endpoints, right? So you've got particles coming in, you've got particles coming out, there can be all sorts of stuff going on in the middle that we can't actually interact with. That's a virtual particle.
1: So is this kind of that kind of uncertainty principle idea, the sort of Schrodinger's cat being alive and dead? It's like the virtual particle is the cat that's alive and dead at the same time before we
0: observe
1: it.
0: In a way, yeah. There's a huge level of uncertainty in the system itself, and when you sort of calculate the net effect of that uncertainty on the energy of the space, you actually you get this leftover amount, okay? So when I say dark energy could be the energy of empty space, but there's a big, big problem. And the big, big problem is that when we calculate how much energy there should be in empty space, it's way too much. And I'm really talking like way too much. If I take a coffee cup of empty space and I ask how much energy does quantum mechanics should tell me be stored inside that coffee cup, it's enough energy to destroy every planet in every solar system, in every galaxy, in the entire universe, billions and billions and billions and billions and billions and billions and billions of times over. It's a remarkable amount of energy in one coffee cup of empty space. That's what quantum mechanics predicts. And if that's how much energy is in empty space, there's no way it can be dark energy, because that amount of energy in empty space would destroy the universe.
1: So what accounts for that discrepancy?
0: Yeah, it was one of the biggest mysteries in physics, because what dark energy tells us, it could, as I said, it could be the energy of empty space, but the amount would have to be far less. So it's like quantum mechanics is telling us that empty space should have this huge amount of energy. Dark energy, if it is empty space, is telling us actually the amount of energy in a coffee cup is nothing like that crazy amount that quantum mechanics is telling you. It's something much less. So there's a mismatch. There's got to be a correction. Where's the correction coming from? Well, it can come... One of the things that we might imagine is there's some sort of... Maybe there's some fundamental aspect of physics which just feeds the correction to us, something that comes from maybe string theory, something more fundamental. So you can have your

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1: We're celebrating the birthday of those renegade United States by asking a couple of tough questions. What, if anything, did that rebellion have to do with the price of tea in Boston? Not much. And second, how did losing America spur the Brits to settle Australia? Let me tell you, there was a lot more going on than finding somewhere to dump convicts.
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2: Do you know the next Australian of the Year? 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
3: Dementia is a national health priority.
2: Or making a life-changing discovery? Another day at work? 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
4: ABC News, I'm Eliza Getzy. Liberal MP Stephen Kennedy says Labor's proposed gambling advertising reforms have unacceptable carve-outs for streaming services. The government's legislation to restrict gambling ads on television, radio and digital platforms has been sent to an 8-week Senate inquiry for further scrutiny after being introduced to Parliament today.

Well, I'm delighted to welcome Dr. Jonathan Webb back to Global Roaming this episode. Jonathan is the science editor at ABC Radio National. He presents Lab Notes as well.

0: The footprint of the 13 colonies that declared their independence 250 years ago this week was small. They hugged the coast from Massachusetts down to Georgia, but ran inland no further than the Appalachian Mountains. For the British had guaranteed all the country, from the mountains to the Mississippi, those enormous territories, would stay in Native American hands. We've been brought up on the fable that the colonies rebelled for idealistic reasons, no taxation without representation. But my guest this morning, Professor Colin Calloway of Dartmouth College, argues that while high principles mattered, what began the march to independence was hunger for that forbidden Indian land. Washington, he writes, spent a lifetime turning Indian homelands into real estate for himself and the nation. Colin Calloway is the John Kimball Jr. Professor of History and Native American and Indigenous Studies at Dartmouth College. A few years ago, he wrote a book that upended traditional histories of the Revolution, The Indian World of George Washington, published by Oxford University Press. Colin, welcome.
1: Thank you, David. Very nice to be talking with you.
0: Does it boil down to this? For America to go west, Britain had to go.
1: That's a very succinct way of putting it, but essentially, yes. I think for somebody like George Washington and many others of the colonial elite, they had staked their future on Britain defeating France and thereby removing the main European competitor in North America and the main ally of Indian nations who were fighting to defend their land. And the expectation was, and the purpose of investing in these Western lands was, that once the French were defeated, Native people would be left without allies and powerless, and colonists would sweep over the mountains, and those people who had investments, who had speculated in those lands, would essentially clean up. And in 1763 proclamation, the British, as you said in your introduction, said, well, no, because while Britain claims all of that territory, the lands west of the mountains will be an Indian reserve. And that doesn't mean we'll never take that land. But what it does mean is that the only people who will take that land, who can buy and sell that land, essentially, are the duly appointed agents of the Crown, i.e. not George Washington, not Patrick Henry, not all these people who'd got these claims. And once that realization hits home, then I think people like George Washington, who'd fought for the British Empire in the Seven Years' War, realize we got rid of France, and you know, as you said, now we have to get rid of Britain. France closed the door to those Western lands, and now Britain is doing the same thing. And I think that's part of the equation in this country. No taxation without representation, as you rightly say. Everybody knows that. But there's another piece of it, and that is protecting Indian land. And even the taxation without representation is complicated, because one of the reasons why the Brits need to tax the colonists is because they are have decided they need to keep an army in America. And the cost of keeping 10,000 men in North America is huge. So who are we going to get to pay for that? Not British people, British in England, who are taxed to the hilt, but American colonists, whom we're trying to protect in the first place. So it's all, from my perspective, it all revolves around Native Americans and Native American land.
0: This history is unfamiliar to most Australians, the history of sort of foreign ownership of North America. Why were the French there? Why did the British get rid of them?
1: So if we look at North America, this is part of colonial history writ large. Right? European nations laying claim to other territories, indeed to other continents. It's like a huge board game in which people are claiming territories that they don't actually possess and occupy. They're agreeing to pass those territories to other powers. It's often based on this, the doctrine of discovery. That is, the first Christian nation there who claims it has the first claim to it, and that claim can be transferred to another nation, etc. The contest for North America, I mean, Spain was there, France was there, Britain was there. Previously, you'd had the Swedes, you had Russia, etc. But by the 18th century, the two major contestants for hegemony in North America were Britain and France, the two superpowers of Europe. And the French were in New France, or what we'd essentially call Canada, but Canada linked to the Ohio River and the Mississippi, because European penetration of North America follows these major waterways. And the French Empire is based essentially on the fur trade. And the fur trade required, not in the classic view of settler colonists, eliminating native people. The fur trade required native people as customers, as hunters. And so the French built networks of alliances with native people, often intermarried with native people. And that was the basis of French power in North America. The British, on the other hand, they were focused on acquiring land, and British migration to the American colonies was largely of families, right? And families that viewed independence in terms of economic independence, which meant land. It actually was, in many cases, making sure there was enough land for you and the next generation and the next generation, right? And so it seemed as if America had lots of land, and Britain and, you know, other parts of Europe were overcrowded with very little land. But for Britain to edge westward, right, that would take it into the Ohio Valley. And the French viewed that as a real threat, because the Ohio River represented the major artery into the heart of the continent. Yes. So when the French traders from Pennsylvania, settlers from Virginia, people seeping into the Ohio country, the French respond by building garrisons. And the British respond by, well, we've got to get rid of those garrisons. And you get this kind of Cold War becomes a hot war, waged in Indian country, and in which Indian people very often play a pivotal role. But it's, you have these two empires on a collision course, and by the middle of the 18th century, it's apparent to both of them that really that they cannot coexist. And for the British to defeat the French as they do, it's not just more troops, more armaments. The Brits have to learn to seduce, in the 18th century sense of the term, Indian allies from the French, because the Indian people are not fighting as pawns of the French. They're not fighting for French goals, they're fighting for native goals. And native goals are protect your land, protect your independence, protect your way of life. And so the British learn that in order to win the native peoples, native nations away from the French, they have to be clear in a commitment to say, your lands will be safe, right? Your sovereignty will be respected.
0: So that's the 1863 treaty.
1: And 1763.
0: I'm sorry, 1763 treaty. And it's only a dozen years later that the Declaration of Independence is being made. The Declaration of Independence itself hints at this ambition for land.
1: Yeah.
0: One of the complaints against the king is the difficulty of appropriating land.
1: Yes. 1763, church bells are ringing, and this is a huge celebration. And as you said, a mere 12 years later, everything's beginning to fall apart. Because, well, all kinds of reasons, but one is there's no longer the French threat. The colonists can question what's going on, and their expectation is that movement into Western land will be uninhibited. And of course, one of the things that happens is Americans, you know, colonial governments and the people become leaders of the state, refer unabashedly to, we will go west and take the land. But they usually call it west, they either call it land or western land, or later on after the United States is established, public land. But they very rarely call it Indian land. Right? And that kind of goes to the heart of the problem, and that is that there's kind of an assumption that the land is there for the taking. Washington never blinks at the idea that, you know, for him, he says, if we don't expand beyond the Appalachians, we'll be a

I think he's a twit, but in later life, I think he actually does wrestle with this dilemma. How can we build a nation on Indian land, which is actually what he's doing, and he says as much. I've been saying that a lot, and these days people say, what do you mean? But Washington said that. That was ingrained. But he also wanted and struggled for ways to achieve taking Indian land and dealing fairly and honorably with Indian people. And that's very much a have your cake and eat it too situation. I think he's a twit. But in later life, I think he actually does wrestle with this dilemma. How can we build a nation on Indian land, which is actually what he's doing, and he says as much. I've been saying that a lot, and these days people say, what do you mean? But Washington said that. That was

0: The federal government has announced changes to the regulation of accounting, auditing and consulting firms. But do they go far enough? You'll hear from a former KPMG whistleblower. And you'll get the Friday wrap of the week in politics with Nine Newspapers' Shane Wright and The Monthly's Karen Middleton.
1: Away is up next, and today...

0: Ripple Effect there with their song, Wamad. You might have caught them performing live last NAIDOC week on ABC's That Blackfella Show. Well, That Blackfella Show is back again this year with a whole new lineup, including host Jess Malboy. Watch it on ABC iView or ABC TV, 9 p.m. Wednesday, the 8th of July. I'm Rudy Bremer. You're listening to Radio National, and it's time now for Word Up. For the past few weeks, you've heard from three Ngāti speakers, as they share words from the language they've been working to record, so future generations can keep carrying it forward. Today, Lloyd Mudgeddel and Marie Mudgeddel will share one more Ngāti word.
1: Pukulba means happy.
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0: another, is this or isn't it Alberti Base?
1: Well, this is a really interesting example. I've taken this one from Haydn, and it's actually on an earlier version of the pianoforte, or the piano. It's on a forte piano. You just switch them around. It's pretty neat and very confusing for us radio broadcasters. But there is a lot of bass accompaniment, but it is definitely not all in the ba-da-dee-da-da-da-da-da form. Let's have a listen.

0: So it's actually just octaves here.
1: It's very, very sparse.
0: It is. Chord. Arpeggio.
1: Yeah.
0: Or hints of an Alberti bass.
1: I feel like we're getting wound up for something.
0: That's almost an Alberti bass in the right hand. Controversial.

Thank you, Raphael Wolfisch and the Northern Chamber Orchestra. Nicholas yes. Ward conducting there. And just another way in which we can identify music of the class, or a number of ways, in fact.

0: that we can recognise music of the classical period.
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2: Today on Music Class, we're listening to music from the classical era or period. And so far we've listened to concertos and now the symphony also was very much evolving. Haydn, Joseph Haydn, he wrote 108, I think, Jen, of
0: or
2: them?
0: Or more, depends on which camp you sit in.
2: Yeah, okay. So really, I mean, he deserves a whole year of Music Class for him. But this particular one, Jen, it's his 39th symphony. It's in the key of G minor, which was quite rare at the time. It was written in 1765. Here's a question. What can you hear? We're listening to music from the classical era or period. And so far we've listened to concertos and now the symphony also was very much evolving.

0: but a little bit. But there are some studies which suggest calcium and vitamin D might reduce the risk of coronary artery disease. So it goes backwards and forwards. There's evidence that if you've got existing coronary heart disease, that taking calcium supplements might increase your risk of a coronary event. And the point here to be made is these are studies done on people who tend to be younger. They tend not to be frail and they tend not to be living in residential aged care homes. And so the jury's out on that group who probably would benefit, and it's an important caveat at this point in the discussion, is that people who are frail and at high risk and who are likely to be malnourished, all bets are off in terms of the risks of calcium supplementation and vitamin D supplementation. There may well be benefits. And the Royal Australian College of General Practitioners is quite positive about calcium and vitamin D supplementation, particularly in that group. But there is a documented risk that does go to and fro in the literature.
1: So you mentioned this is something that you've reported about on the Health Report for years and years now. Well, Alison, one of our question askers, said specifically more than a decade ago, I think, I stopped taking calcium supplements because Norman said on the Health Report that they wouldn't really help bone density and could lead to a buildup of calcium in the arteries. Alison said this was good given my coronary artery calcium score 5 years later reflected my family history of high cardiac risk. But my urgent question that I've emailed you in my head about all year is, can you please tell me if the current evidence still recommends against calcium supplements? And if so, what the studies are? My partner is 71 and last year was told their actual arteries are okay, despite a coronary artery calcium score of over 1,000, yes, three zeros. Then she discovered that on her bone density score, she has one area which is showing signs of osteopenia. The GP blithely recommended calcium supplements, but this doesn't sound great to me. Alison says, I even cheated on you and listened to a foreign podcast where Norman's...
0: Oh, shame on you, Alison.
1: No, okay. I think that we are open to ethical non-monogamy when it comes to podcasts, Norman, because I listen to other podcasts too.
0: And what did this podcast tell her?
1: Alison says, Norman's perspective was reiterated in June of this year, but they cited no specific evidence against supplements. So we've got this sort of push and pull between Alison's experience and her partner, who has been told that their calcium score is high in their coronary arteries, but also osteopenia. Norman, please explain.
0: Okay, so calcium score, the coronary calcium score, is used to assess your risk of a future heart attack. It's been controversial in the past, but it seems, you know, over the last few years it's consolidated into an indicated risk of coronary heart disease. It's measured in different ways, but 1,000 is certainly high. I think the upper limit of normal is 300, but you wouldn't even want to be 300. And then it requires further investigation to find out what your real risk is. And clearly, in Alison's partner, the risk was low. Anyway, to the point of calcium supplementation, it's been quite a sophisticated study from American and Australian researchers looking actually at the calcium inside the arteries itself using ultrasound. And in various trials brought together in people usually at high risk of coronary heart disease and relating that to whether or not they were on calcium supplements. When they did the adjustment statistically for all the other risk factors for coronary heart disease and having calcium in your arteries because of having atherosclerosis, the taking of supplements did increase the calcium inside arteries. What they were not able to say is whether that increase of calcium inside the arteries actually mattered in terms of whether you got coronary heart disease events afterwards, such as angina or a heart attack or what have you. But it did show an increase of calcium inside the arteries from calcium supplementation. And these were people, in general, at high risk of coronary heart disease, which what we said earlier is those are people in other studies which suggest that calcium supplementation may be an unacceptable risk to add.
1: All right. I do want to talk about dietary calcium, but I want to sort of jump in here with like a pre-end of show bottom line. Calcium supplementation, because this is quite complicated. Bottom line, please.
0: So if your diet is in question and you are frail and you're elderly and you're living in residential aged care, calcium supplementation, probably with vitamin D, is a good thing to have. If you're otherwise healthy and having a good diet, it's really questionable whether you need more calcium in the form of supplementation. And for

0: quite big increases as we moved out of lockdowns. Nonetheless, rents have not increased relative to inflation over the past 10 years. Maria, what would you expect to happen to rents now as a result of the budget? I ask that because on one hand, some renters will be able to buy homes, so they'll no longer be renting. That means fewer renters, I suppose, less demand. On the other, investors will sell to people who buy homes, so there'll be fewer properties available. How does it look as if these two will balance out?
1: We're not sure about that. There are estimates coming from Treasury about the number of new buyers, as you quoted before. I think that another concern, and Matt kind of pointed that out, is what kind of dwellings are out there for renters, because also what the new policy changes in tax is bringing is a segmentation, if you want to think, of the housing markets between what is new housing and what is existing and older housing. And it's going to be interesting to see that segmentation. We will see potentially new housing stocks and investors in the new housing market.
0: The government and changes do prioritise that. You still get to negative gear if you buy a newly built home.
1: Yes, we may see new home buyers into these existing older stock as well.
0: So it'll depend very much on who you are. Is it right, Matt, to think of it in theoretical terms as one for one? You've got the Treasury says its estimate is 75,000 people getting into homes as owner-occupiers, presumably 75,000 fewer rental properties as a result. You would think that that would mean, in theory, no change in rents. Demand falls, supply falls. What's wrong with that simple analysis?
2: So I think the biggest thing that that kind of analysis misses is the impact that the change in prices, which is small, that as we've discussed, the change in prices that we'd expect to see from this policy will bring to housing supply. Because ultimately, if you're a private developer building housing, whether or not that housing will sell or rent for a good price really matters to whether or not you are going to go ahead and make that investment in new housing production. And so we do see, based upon historical evidence, but also just looking at kind of the production process for housing, when prices fall, there are somewhat fewer housing starts, which means over time less supply. And that does mean less availability of homes, both for renters and for homeowners.
0: So that's, might it be the reverse, though, in this special case? The Treasury doesn't think so. It thinks there'll be 35,000 fewer homes built. But might it be the reverse in this special case, because the tax concession is being concentrated, it's only now available, negative gearing, to people who build new houses? Is there a chance, or am I too optimistic, that we'll actually get more houses built than we would have?
2: I think there's a chance that we can still get better housing supply outcomes than we would have previously. But I think if that's the case, it's in part going to be because of all of the work that we've done, both at the federal level and at the state level, to remove those other major barriers to housing supply, the things that really impact the ability to kind of build homes where people want to live. And that's the things like planning barriers to building apartments and townhouses. And there is actually money in the budget for reforming those kinds of barriers at the state level, for encouraging states to do that, and also for reforming things like building codes, which make it tricky to build homes, that build homes quickly, build homes productively that people need. So ultimately, I think because existing and new housing is all part of one market, trying to segment the kind of market, as Maria was talking about, in terms of having housing tax concessions that only apply for new homes, it's tricky to kind of do that when prices are going to shift for both of those at the same time. So it's, you know, remains to be seen how much impact those kind of new supply concessions have. But certainly the broader push from governments at all levels to unlock more housing, you know, options for housing and land for housing in our cities, that will have a big impact on supply.
0: Might there also be another problem, Matt? The Treasury says we'll get 75,000 owner-occupiers. Owner-occupiers we wouldn't have got as they buy rental properties. Because of what you were talking about earlier with latent demand, people, you know, living with their parents or so, those 75,000 extra homeowners mightn't be people who are renting. And so it might be that we'll reduce the rental stock, reduce the number of places for rent without

0: reducing the number of renters as much.
1: So that's certainly a real risk. I think, again, when we're talking about 75,000 new homeowners in the context of a pretty large housing turnover, where we're saying, you know, in some years close to a million homes turnover every year, that is a pretty small impact. I think any of those kinds of compositional changes you're talking about are going to be small. But I do think that goes to the point that helping people purchase a home isn't the same thing as helping renters. If governments want to help renters, they need to be looking at what housing options are available and how they can make them better. And they also need to be looking at things like tenure security.
0: Reducing the number of renters as much.
1: So that's certainly a real risk. I think, again, when we're talking about 75,000 new homeowners in the context of a pretty large housing turnover, where we're saying, you know, in some years close to a million homes turnover every year, that is a pretty small impact. I think any of those kinds of compositional changes

0: ABC News with Andrew Kaloupas. Rescue workers have celebrated the recovery of a man who spent more than a week under the rubble of a building flattened by last week's earthquakes in Venezuela. Here's Jono Wakely.
1: 44-year-old Hernan Alberto Gil Flores, a security guard who was working in a shopping mall in the coastal town of La Guaira, has been brought out alive after the structure collapsed on him 8 days ago. Rescue workers say he was trapped some 9 metres underground. It took 3 days to retrieve him and required emergency teams from around the world, including Mexico, Portugal, El Salvador, Spain and the US. The two earthquakes, which struck less than a minute apart, have damaged or destroyed around 59,000 buildings in the South American country. Many Venezuelans have expressed anger at the government for what they say has been a slow and insufficient response to the quakes.
0: Authorities say almost 2,300 people are now known to have been killed in the earthquakes, while more than 40,000 are unaccounted for. Ukrainian President Volodymyr Zelensky is imploring the US to provide assistance after at least 20 people died in a Russian drone and missile attack. Visiting one of the sites targeted by the attack on the Capitol, he said that representatives from Kyiv and Washington have held talks in the past 2 days. He's pleaded with Washington to grant Ukraine permission to manufacture its own Patriot missile air defense systems. Ukraine says Russia launched about 500 drones and more than 700 missiles in one of its heaviest attacks of the war. Mr. Zelensky says he wants the US to work faster to provide assistance.
2: But what the most important, and of course we're asking President Trump, his team, yes, Russia. That's only one thing. And we don't need, you know, too much words. You see, what does it mean? When the packages come to Ukraine slowly.
0: Independent MP Andrew Wilkie has slammed the government's proposed reforms to gambling advertising, saying they failed to address key issues. Under the proposed changes introduced to Parliament, ads would be limited during certain times of the day on TV, radio and digital platforms, and gambling companies would be prohibited from making sponsored content deals with notable people. Mr. Wilkie says the proposed legislation ignores key recommendations.
3: They are barely scratching the surface of the recommendations in the Murphy report that was given to the government some 3 years ago. There were something like 31 recommendations in that inquiry report. Only three are being implemented, and then only in part.
0: The World Health Organization has declared the hantavirus outbreak over. The deadly disease, which is linked to a cruise ship in the Atlantic, infected 13 people and killed three. Hantavirus is spread by contact with rodents. Four Australian citizens, one permanent resident and one New Zealander were quarantined in Perth for 6 weeks for potential contact with the virus at a centre originally built for housing COVID-19 patients. UK Prime Minister Keir Starmer has formally apologised for the British state's role in separating tens of thousands of unmarried mothers and their babies in a practice that lasted for decades until the 1970s. An estimated 185,000 babies of unmarried mothers were adopted in England and Wales between 1949 and 1976. Campaigners have fought for years for acknowledgement that women were pressured, deceived and threatened into giving up their children. Mr. Starmer made the apology in Parliament and says barriers were put in place at every turn for those looking for resolution.
4: Records have in some cases been lost, altered or not made fully accessible to those seeking answers. And the whole process is painfully slow, traumatic and dehumanising all over again.
0: To sport and in the AFL, Brisbane has beaten Geelong by 22 points at Gardenia Park. The Lions led all the way, restricting the Cats to just one goal in the first quarter while they booted eight. It's Brisbane's fourth win in a row and 10th for the season. Final score 19-19, 123 to 14-17, 101. Meanwhile, Collingwood captain Darcy Moore has been ruled out for the remainder of the AFL season due to a hamstring injury. The 30-year-old defender sustained a hamstring injury at training on Tuesday and requires surgery. You're up to date with the latest from ABC News. For more news at any time, download the ABC Listen app.
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14: Gina Chick is a force of nature. The world came to know her on the SBS TV series Alone Australia. A 52-year-old woman dressed in a possum skin coat, hugging trees, singing to fish and dancing barefoot on the moss. Gina survived 67 days of often cold, rainy and windy Palawa country on Tasmania's west coast. One by one, the other competitors gave up because they were too hungry or too cold or too lonely or a mix of all of that. But when Gina discovered that she had won the series, the first woman to do so, she wasn't struggling or starving. In fact, she seemed to be thriving. Gina could have kept going for weeks, especially because in the middle of the night, while out for a wee, bonanza, she'd grabbed and killed a wallaby. But it wasn't just Gina's survival skills which captivated the audience. It was her remarkable openness. Gina's stories about the life and loss of her 3-year-old daughter, Blaze, touched many people deeply too. Gina grew up loving books, and she comes from a line of remarkable women writers. And she's now written down her own story. It's called We Are the Stars. Hi, Gina.
15: Hi, Sarah.
14: Tell me about that night in Tasmania when you crash-tackled a wallaby.
15: I think I was about 35 days in. It was something like that. And my whole strategy for survival was basically, I describe it as I died and I dissolved and I was regrown as part of the interconnected web of life. And what that meant was if I needed something, I would ask Big Mama. And I'd been surviving on a diet of very small trout and fried worms and fish sperm and beetles and grubs and those sorts of things. And I knew that I needed to get an animal, but the restrictions on hunting were quite severe. So

0: no projectiles. The only way you could catch an animal was to either live trap it, and I didn't have the skill for that, or you had to be able to be close enough to donk it over the head with something. And I went out on this particular night and I talked to the lake and I said, "Big Mama, I know I'm here to tell a story and I can't tell it if I'm not here, so I'm going to need an animal. And I don't know how this is going to happen, but I'm going to need an animal." And not long after that, I went out for a pee. And you've got to understand, where my bed was the most uncomfortable bed. It was like sleeping on a bed of highway rocks. Nights were 14 hours long. I'd never sleep for more than about 15 minutes at a time with an hour of being awake. And so to go out for a wee in the middle of the night, I was in no rush to come back and lie in my bed of rocks. So I would always, after a pee, sit on this log and talk to the moon and commune and, you know, just have my little hippie heart, you know, chatting to the world. And all of a sudden, in the darkness, about an hour after my pee, my body leapt and launched. And, I mean, if I backtrack, I can say I felt a presence, but I didn't consciously feel the presence. I kind of came to as my body landed on a wallaby. And then I went, "Oh, right, that's what we're doing." And I knew there was a rock, so I kind of wrangled this struggling wallaby until I, you know, put a hand on a rock and then doink, doink, doink, and then I had food for a month. In fact, when they came to get me, I still had 3 weeks worth of food and I fed Lee lunch. But the interesting thing for me is I used to hunt with my dingo, and because of that, my body knew what it was to be able to jump on an animal and have the right levers to be able to subdue it. And so the probably 30-odd times that I'd done that were in my nervous system, and my body felt that there was a wallaby there and jumped on it, and that was that. I ate for a month.
1: What are your earliest memories of being in nature, in the wild?
0: Pretty much, I think my earliest memories are my earliest memories. My dad is this super adventurer. Like, he always has been, like the most calm action hero you can imagine, you know, the most kind action hero you can imagine, but still an action hero. And he needs adventure. And he got 3 girls. And there was no part of him that decided that he was going to treat girls any differently because they were girls. So we got to go out adventuring with Dad, with Dougie, as we know him. And Mum would come along too. So being out in the bush, climbing mountains, going on adventures, camping with no money, with A-frame tents that would blow down in the wind and get rained in, making absolutely horrendous one-pot meals of braised steak and onions around a campfire, going on bushwalks, bird watching with Mum, animal watching. It's just the way we grew up.
1: You mentioned levers in that memory of capturing the wallaby. Levers were important to your dad.
0: Yes, my dad was a physics, maths, science, chemistry high school teacher. And when I was young and struggling at school, I'd go for walks with Dougie down to the beach, and he would tell me about the universe and atoms and stars. And it was an amazing way to have a sense of context so that my problems were tiny when seen in the life cycle of a star or in the mechanics of an atom. And Dougie always said that the secret to the universe was levers. That would be, you know, that's it. This is the secret to the universe, levers. What? Yep, that's it. And it didn't matter how old I was, that would be the answer. And so the older I got, the more I saw that the old bugger was right.
1: Even out there in the middle of the wilderness, the yep. levers came in handy. So he was adventurous. He was also accident prone.
0: Oh. Yes. Yeah. So Dougie doesn't feel pain like normal people feel pain. And that sounds like, in some ways, it's a great thing, and I should know because I inherited it, but it means that he doesn't know when he's hurt. So, and what that means, and I share this, is that there can be a carelessness with our bodies because we don't know when we've actually injured ourselves. It's like, oh, there's blood somewhere. Where was that? Oh, okay, bugger, I should probably, like, do something about that. With Mum sort of screaming because we've just dripped blood all through the house, or Dougie's, you know, he's got blood all over the sheets. And

0: nature, but birds in particular. There was, I thought I was a bird. I wanted to be a bird. I would fantasize about looking through birds' eyes. I would hold out my hands so that I had feathers, you know, for my fingers were feathers and wings. I was constantly devastated that I wasn't an eagle. Like devastated, absolutely bereft that I'm like, I'm not an eagle. And I'd wake up the next day, I'm still not an eagle. And so birds were, I don't know, there was no such thing as, and it's not a hippie spirit animal thing, but it's more of a, just a, like I have a sense of kinship with birds that started again when I was very young.
1: On Conversations today, I'm with writer Gina Chick, who became famous for winning Alone Australia a few years ago. She's talking about her unusual upbringing on the south coast of New South Wales and the big revelation about her ancestry, which changed everything.
2: You got a reputation in the neighbourhood for looking after birds. Where would you keep the baby birds that needed Gina's care?
0: Yeah, I was a crazy bird girl, and that started, I think, when I was about 10. And when I kind of sort of had my, I had my first foray into rescuing a sick or an injured bird. And in our local small country town, people knew me as the bird girl. So they would bring their sick or injured birds because I was the weird bird girl. And I would keep them in little socks in my wardrobe because a bird will very quickly die if it shocks. But if it's in a sock, it kind of regresses and thinks that it's in its mother's nest. It thinks it's under its mother's belly and it's in a nest. And it just goes very quiet and placid and docile. But it also will then imprint on its carer because it's gone back to being a baby bird. And so I would then be its mother and it would think that I was its mother. So then it would, you know, I'd take it out and it would sit, they'd sit on me, and when I'd let them go, I'd go out of the house and they'd just land on my head or, yeah.
2: You'd take them to school? What was that
0: like? Yeah, I'd take them to school because you got to feed a baby, don't you? And little baby birds need to be fed every couple of hours. So I would take them to school either in a pocket or in a bag and then I would feed them. And the easiest way to feed a baby bird is the same way that a mother feeds a baby bird, which is to spit the food into the baby bird's mouth. And if you don't do that, you've got to get syringes or you've got to get paddle pop sticks and you can actually get it into the wrong place in the bird and kill it. And so I would just chew up the food, whatever it was, and then I would spit it into the bird's mouth and the baby bird would go chuck, chuck, chuck, chuck, chuck, chuck, chuck, chuck, chuck, and it would, you know, it would swallow it, which made perfect sense to me. But the kids at school somehow thought it was weird. I don't understand why. Oh, Gina, you're vomiting in the bird's mouth. Oh, my God, Gina, Chick's kissing a bird.
2: You know, when you describe home, it's such a beautiful portrait of this loving family with books and music and trips out in nature and this kind of big, happy nest of humans. Mm. And school was a really different, contrasting experience to that. In your first year of high school, you got a piece of paper. Your friend Jessie showed you a piece of paper one day. What was it?
0: Gina Chick should wear a bra. And it was a petition and it had 150 signatures. And I think I'd been at school for maybe 3 weeks by this point. And I'd come from being incredibly, weird, very, very odd and not having any friends in primary school. But then I thought once I got to high school, okay, nobody knows me here. There's only a couple of people who know me. And in 3 weeks, one of the girls from primary school started up his petition and just doomed me. And then I was, again, you know, that was it.
2: So were you unhappy as a teenager?
0: Parts of me were definitely confused. I was confused because I felt like everyone else knew how to human and I wasn't a human. I used to say I was an element, you know, partly probably because I got taken on so many science walks and got told about atoms and elements. But I felt like I was this sort of fundamentally basic, you know, thing that wasn't a person. And everybody else was a person and I had to figure out why the things I said and the things I did weren't what everybody else was saying and doing. And so once I found a group of

the like the cultural structures and the ceremonies to be able to hold that well. And so we're afraid of grief. We're not given the tools to be able to process it. But I did have those tools and I wasn't afraid of it. And because I kept saying yes to it, it didn't build up. And in any moment, grief was never bigger than me. I was always bigger than it, even if by just a millimeter, but I would still be bigger than it. And it meant that I could allow it to have its way with me. And on the other side of that kind of grief is the most incredible presence and joy and love of life, the cultural structures and the ceremonies to be able to hold that well. And so we're afraid of grief. We're not given the tools to be able to process it. But I did have those tools and I wasn't afraid of it. And because I kept saying yes to it, it didn't build up. And in any moment, grief was never bigger than me.

0: just in front of me. And so I felt like I was walking through a field of jewels. And as I walked, my feet would be cut. But I would also be picking up these jewels of incredible beauty. And the amount of presence that I had during that time, I still miss. I actually still miss how awake I felt in the losing of her.
1: What kind of relationship do you and Lee have now?
0: Lee and I are pretty good. We've been through a lot. And I get on really well with his new wife, partner, Hannah, and their daughters. I'm their godmother, you know, which means if anything ever happens to Lee and Hannah, then I look after those girls. And I feel very grateful that Lee and I have come through and we are still great friends.
1: And then nearly a decade after Blaze's death, you decided to go on this crazy reality TV show in the Tasmanian wilderness. How does that fit into the remarkable story of Gina Chick, that decision?
0: Yeah. That decision was a no decision. That decision, I feel like that was such a choiceless choice.

0: ABC News with Andrew Kaloupas. Emergency workers in Venezuela have rescued a man who'd been trapped in the rubble of a building flattened by last week's earthquakes. The 44-year-old security guard had spent more than a week buried in the debris until he was extracted this morning, to the cheers of emergency crews who'd worked for 3 days to rescue him from the collapsed shopping mall in the coastal town of La Guaira. Chilean firefighter Ezequiel Gallardo was one of the international emergency workers involved in the rescue.
1: It was a huge rescue for us. It has more than 3 days of work, so we felt very good because we can give to the Venezuela people a little moment of happiness. It was really difficult for us. We have a building of 8 floors collapsed, and we have a person trapped in the second basement. Maybe one of the most difficult rescue we have made.
0: The Red Cross says one of its warehouses in the Ukrainian capital Kyiv has been destroyed in Russia's latest intense barrage. Ukraine says Russia launched about 500 drones and more than 70 missiles, hitting a number of apartment buildings and other civilian targets, killing at least 21 people. Russia has intensified its attacks on Kyiv in recent weeks as Ukraine's own attacks target military sites and energy facilities, causing fuel shortages and disrupted supply lines inside Russia. With more, the BBC's Sarah Rainsford in Kyiv.
2: We don't know what military targets Russia hit, if any, but this morning a hotel was on fire and a 9-story block of flats in ruins. Several people are still missing, including a teenage girl, and rescue teams fear they're buried under the concrete and the rubble of their home. Later, Volodymyr Zelensky himself visited the scene. Mr. Zelensky argued that Russia was targeting civilians because it's losing the war. He has promised to ramp up the pressure on Moscow even more in response.
0: Independent MP Allegra Spender says the Prime Minister isn't taking the issue of gambling harm as seriously as everyday Australians. Labor's legislation to restrict gambling advertising on TV, radio and online has been sent to an 8-week Senate inquiry for further scrutiny. Anthony Albanese has insisted the reforms will have an enormous positive impact, but Ms. Spender says he's out of touch with community sentiment.
3: The Prime Minister seems to not see this as significant an issue as the country does. And I think this, you know, he's in this instance, he's really out of touch with, I think, what community sentiment is.
0: The New South Wales Health Minister Ryan Park says new laws restricting the sale of nitrous oxide is in response to harm caused by the increased recreational use of the gas, commonly known as NANGs. From November 5, it'll be illegal to sell cylinders or tanks containing more than 10 grams of nitrous oxide, while age and time of purchase restrictions will be put in place. Mr. Park says the misuse of the gas is causing unnecessary harm.
4: Prevalence of nitrous oxide abuse, or often known as NANGs, is escalating in our communities and having a profound impact on the health of our young people. That's why the government's crackdown on nitrous oxide abuse.
0: A Papua separatist group says it's shot dead an American pilot in Indonesia's easternmost Yokohama region. The group says the pilot had brought Indonesian troops into a conflict zone. Attacks by independence fighters in West Papua have grown more frequent and deadlier as they've acquired better weapons. Rebel commander Elquios Kobach says government authorities need to come and retrieve the body themselves.
5: Today my soldiers and I shot down and burned a plane and shot the pilot. This is all me and my troops. If you want to find us, find us. Do not comb through civilians. If you want to evacuate his body, then the president, the Yokohama regent and the chief of parliament must come by themselves.
0: In tennis, Alex de Minaur has cruised through to the second round of Wimbledon, defeating 38-year-old Frenchman Adrian Mamarino in straight sets. The Australian fifth seed saw off the potentially troublesome left-hander 6-3, 6-2, 6-2. De Minaur heads into the third round, having not dropped a set in the tournament so far. Meanwhile, fellow Australian James Duckworth is out of the men's draw after losing to Italian ninth seeds Flavio Cobolli, 7-6, 3-6, 7-6, 6-1. ABC News.
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7: Hello, welcome to Soul Search. Meredith Lake here with you. When I say the word God, what image pops into your mind? A blue-skinned man with four arms? An old bearded bloke in the sky? What about a woman being raised from the ocean on the tusks of a giant boar? Gods and goddesses have been visualised in all kinds of ways in different times and in different societies. When it comes to the fastest growing religion in Australia, the deities take so many forms, they're almost countless.
8: What I think Hinduism does is by representing deities with 10 arms or elephant heads or however you want it, is it's a way of expressing in a human way the complete unknowability of the world outside this world. And the representation of gods and goddesses as trees and animals and mountains or however, those representations are about that impenetrable mystery being an acceptable part of life.
7: Let's explore some of that mystery on Soul Search over the next little while. How have Hindu deities been depicted in painting and sculpture across time? Melanie Eastburn is the curator of Asian art at the Art Gallery of New South Wales. Hi, Melanie.
9: Hi, Meredith.
7: It is so lovely to have you back on the show. When I say the word God, what image pops into your mind?
9: Oh, my mind goes all over the place. But at the moment, it's definitely focused on Vishnu.
7: Okay. I suspect that's because you've just curated a major new exhibition all about that particular Hindu god. It's called Avatar, Forms of Vishnu. What's the big idea?
9: Well, I wanted to look at all of the many ways that Vishnu manifests. So Vishnu is a Hindu god, a major Hindu god, but he doesn't only present in one form. So he has many forms that can be innumerable, sometimes considered to be 10, but each of those forms is where we get the word avatar from. It's a Sanskrit word that means to descend. So anytime there's a new form of Vishnu, it's said to be an avatar or a descent.
7: A descent from where to where? In what sense is it a descent? Tell me more.
9: A descent from the heavenly realms to earth. So when we are at a point of crossroads and we need order to be restored or righteousness to be restored or justice, then a form of Vishnu will come to earth to make that change according to the long legends of Vishnu.
7: You said that Vishnu's avatars are, on the one hand, innumerable. On the other hand, it's commonly said that there are 10 primary avatars. Tell me more about those avatars and how it's significant that Vishnu takes these many forms.
9: So each of the avatars has blue skin, like Vishnu, and that's one of the ways you can try to recognise a being that might not otherwise look like Vishnu as Vishnu. But Vishnu comes to earth in many different forms. Of the most famous 10, the first one is Matsya the fish, and he comes to earth because there are two stories for him. One is that the sacred texts have been taken and he needs to help them be returned, the Vedas. Mm-hmm. Another is that there's a great flood coming and he needs to warn the ancestor being Manu that this is coming and to collect sort of the seeds of all living beings to protect them from the flood.
7: Mm. I mean, that's a resonant story. Many cultures have had flood stories and this is Vishnu's.
9: Exactly. And so the first is Matsya the fish, and then there's Kurma the turtle or tortoise. The Sanskrit word Kurma, it means turtle and tortoise. Uh-huh. It doesn't define the difference. And then the next one is Varaha, who's a boar, and his job is that the earth itself has been stolen and taken to the bottom of the ocean, and he has to dive to the bottom of the ocean and retrieve the earth. And sometimes the earth is presented as a landmass or sometimes a globe, but other times as the earth goddess, Bhudevi. So he'll kind of dive to the bottom of the ocean and then come up with the goddess Bhudevi on his tusks and rescue her in that form.
7: Wow. I mean, these are just some of even the primary 10 avatars of Vishnu, Melanie. I'm imagining that this figure, these stories have been depicted a lot of different times. Can you give me a sense of how extensive Vishnu's depiction is in the visual arts?
9: It goes back centuries. So this particular exhibition covers about 15 centuries of art. The earliest work in the exhibition is a sculpture of Krishna. So Krishna, who we know his name quite well, is also an avatar of Vishnu. And Rama, another well-known figure, is also an avatar of Vishnu. And with Krishna, this is a sculpture from 6th century Cambodia, is the earliest work in this exhibition. And the newest works were made this year in India and in Australia. So it's a very long and detailed story that goes across all of these different times and places. So not just in any one place or time, but anywhere that Hinduism or the interest in stories of Vishnu have travelled across the world.
7: And how distinctive is that? Does this apply to Vishnu in the same way it applies to other Hindu gods, or is this something specific or particular to Vishnu, would you say?
9: I think Vishnu has definitely more resonance internationally or in many parts of the world than, say, so Brahma is, there are said to be three main Hindu gods, that Brahma, Vishnu and Shiva, and Shiva and Vishnu are very well known and loved. Brahma is much less popular and revered, but Vishnu is particularly loved, and partly it is probably because of these incredible stories that accompany all of his manifestations.
7: You mentioned Krishna as an avatar of Vishnu. Tell me more about that particular avatar, well known, as you say, and featuring in famous texts like the Bhagavad Gita. But tell me more about that particular avatar.
9: Krishna's a really interesting avatar. So when we were talking about Matsya the fish or Varaha the boar, by the time we get to Rama and Krishna, we start having avatars who don't just come to Earth to do one thing, collect the Vedas or do something. These are born and they have full life stories. And so Krishna was born on Earth, and he was born into a princely family, but to protect him from his uncle who wanted to kill all of the offspring of his mother, he was secretly moved away into a cow herding village so he could grow up incognito and safe. And so he grew up in the cow herding village, and there are so many stories about naughty Krishna as a baby stealing the butter, or then when he becomes a young man, there are heroic tales like protecting his whole village from a huge storm that was sent by the god Indra. But he also is known for his quite a prankster approach in his youth, very flirtatious. So he does lots of cheeky things, but he also has a lot of romantic relations. And the idea with that is really special because his particular love is Radha, and their love, their kind of earthly love, is an earthly manifestation of the idea of bhakti, which is absolute devotion to the divine. So an earthly manifestation of what it is to truly love your deity.
7: One of Vishnu's avatars is, however, female. Tell me about that.
9: Oh, Mohini. So Mohini is the only female manifestation of Vishnu, and she's not very often represented in art. So there are some amazing representations in the 12th century in sculpture, but really not much again until probably the 19th century. But she is a great story. So there's this brilliant story called The Churning of the Sea of Milk, or The Churning of the Ocean of Milk, in which all of the treasures, the things that mean something to the deities, have been thrown into the ocean in frustration by a sage who doesn't think that the gods deserve to have all their treasures as a result of a few disappointing activities. And so they're all in the bottom of the ocean, and so the gods and the demons have to work together to churn up the ocean to release those treasures and get them back. And one of those treasures is the Amrita, the elixir of immortality, and that's really the key treasure, but others are also really precious. And when the Amrita is released, the demons have it and they don't want to then share it with the gods. So Vishnu, who has been part of this story as Vishnu himself, as Kerma the tortoise who comes to hold up the mountain so that they can churn the ocean around something so that a mountain becomes a churning rod, he also then becomes this very beguiling seductress, Mohini, and kind of tricks the demons into giving up the elixir of immortality, which everyone is supposed to share, and then the gods keep it for themselves.
7: So taking multiple avatars in the same core creation story.
9: Absolutely.
7: And in ways that push gender roles in different directions at the same time, you could say.
9: Yes, and also levels of good and bad behaviour, that the gods are not always behaving absolutely as wonderfully as they should, that sometimes they can manipulate to get what they need in this particular story.
7: Hmm. Vishnu is obviously a god in transformation, taking these many avatars, appearing in these stories over so many centuries in so many ways, with literally, you know, different faces as we go. Do you think it's possible to identify a core or authoritative depiction of Vishnu against which, say, other depictions might be measured? Or is that not a helpful way to think?
9: I think we always need to be very flexible in thinking about depictions of the deities, and particularly Vishnu, who takes so many forms. But there are clues. So Vishnu himself, as you mentioned earlier, has blue skin, usually has a minimum of four arms, and each of his hands holds particular attributes that help identify him. So there's a chakra for the kind of for time and movement, and there's a lotus for purity. There's a mace. There's a conch shell that's the sort of the sound of all things coming together. And so he has these attributes that you might see on other avatars, particularly early ones like Matsya and Kerma and Varaha will often hold these identifying attributes. But I think one of the things that's fantastic about a being who takes so many forms and has so many different stories, you could consider them life stories, although that might be simplifying it a bit, is that the joy is being open to a multiplicity of possibilities of depiction and of representation and interpretations of those stories.
7: On ABC Radio National, on Radio Australia, and by podcast with ABC Listen. You're listening to Soul Search. I'm Meredith Lake, and today it's all about visualising the gods. Hinduism is the fastest growing religion in Australia right now, and its gods and goddesses are constantly being reimagined from different philosophical perspectives and, as you've been hearing, in different works of art. I'm talking with Melanie Eastburn from the Art Gallery of New South Wales, all about the depiction of Vishnu and Vishnu's many avatars. Melanie, I want to hear more about some of the works in this extraordinary exhibition that you've pulled together. As you've said, works spanning centuries, cultures, contexts. Many of them relate to the story you've already told about Vishnu reclining on the cosmic ocean. Introduce me to some of the works that reflect this story.
9: Vishnu and the cosmic ocean is a fabulous one because between descents, between avatars, Vishnu is resting on the cosmic ocean and nothing else exists at those moments. It's just Vishnu resting on Anantashisha, the cosmic serpent, in this sort of marvellous ocean. And he can only really be awakened if the great goddess is called upon. So no one else can really wake him up, and it's only the great goddess who has the power to do so. And this really comes into many of these stories in that although the gods seem very powerful, without their Shakti, their female counterpart, or the great goddess, they don't have any power. So they need that for anything to happen. So between moments, it's really only the goddess who can wake him up, and then he'll return again to reclining on the cosmic serpent. But one of the objects that's really remarkable in the exhibition is a lintel. So that would have been above a doorway of a Khmer temple in Cambodia around the 7th, 8th century of a reclining Vishnu that's been borrowed from a provincial museum called the Battambang Museum through the National Museum of Cambodia in Phnom Penh.
7: Wow. And is it wooden? Tell me what it looks like.
9: Oh, it's carved of sandstone.
7: Wow.
9: So you can imagine how heavy and amazing it would have been above a doorway in the ancient world. But it has all of the detail, and one of the really beautiful elements is that the god Brahma is born from a lotus from Vishnu's navel. So Vishnu is reclining, and then there's a lotus blooming from his navel, and then on top of that is Brahma.
7: Wow.
9: And Brahma has four heads.
7: When you first see these kinds of works, how do they land with you? How do you respond the first time? Do you know I've got to show this to everyone? This is going to be in my exhibition? Or what's it like for you to kind of encounter these stories in such incredible pieces like that?
9: It's very exciting. And for me, I haven't grown up with any of these stories, so I need to learn them and teach them to myself in order to put together an exhibition and share them with audiences. And it really began with me thinking, oh, so Krishna is Vishnu and Kurma is Vishnu and Rama is Vishnu and Kalki is Vishnu. So how does it all work? And I had to teach myself the stories and who all of these beings and representations were and how they might fit together. And then finding, oh, this happens in Fiji and it happens in Indonesia and it happens in Nepal and India and Bangladesh, and starting to see that these stories have travelled kind of everywhere. We find these stories all over the world represented in ways that fit the communities that they are important to in those places at those times.
7: Hmm. Some of the works in this exhibition are very new. Will be making their debuts, so to speak, in this exhibition. Tell me about the commissioning of new pieces for Avatar, and why was that important to sharing these stories?
9: It was important to commission new work because these stories are still relevant and they're still told and still enjoyed in many places, and we wanted to keep the exhibition very fresh and up to date, but it wasn't in any way a forced thing. It wasn't like, could you please reflect on something from the past? This was all ideas that continue to be in the present. And I have a co-curator, Dr. Chaitanya Sambrani, who is from ANU in Canberra, and we were thinking about, who are the artists who are working in ways that are relevant to this and who might wish to work with us. And so one was Samakshi Singh, one of the artists representing India in the Venice Biennale at the moment. And she makes these very beautiful architectural elements out of essentially lace, cotton lace. And she had done work in the past responding to sculptures at the museum in Mumbai. And so we invited her to think about a particular sculpture that we were borrowing, which is a Narasimha, so the lion-headed avatar of Vishnu. And he has a very sort of expressive, wild event where he destroys a demon that can't be destroyed at day or night or inside or outside or with weapons. And so he destroys the demon, you know, at a change of light and on a threshold and using his claws rather than any weapon. And so he's very clever and strategic in that way and can be quite an aggressive moment. But then later he sits quietly with his consort Lakshmi on his knee, and the consorts of the avatars also have their own avatars. So Lakshmi tends to be one of the main consorts of Vishnu, and then in each manifestation, she also accompanies him. So often it's as Lakshmi, but say with Rama, it's as Sita, who she's the catalyst really for the Ramayana epic. Anyway, back to where we were with Narasimha. After his sort of dramatic demon destruction, he sits quietly with Lakshmi. And there's a wonderful sculpture from the CSNVS Museum in Mumbai that will be in the exhibition of a sandstone Lakshmi resting at that time. And so Samakshi has responded to that by making a surround inspired by that story, but also from the type of temple that a work like this would have been in, and looking at that architecture, but through a very contemporary lens. And the structure itself is sort of broken in the way that the building around Narasimha had been broken apart in order for his events to take place. So that's been really special working with Samakshi. So it's totally new work.
10: Wow.
9: And then with the churning of the ocean of milk, which is such an incredible story, it was interesting to see that there actually weren't that many representations of it in painting and sculpture in India.
10: Really?
9: Very many in other parts of the world, particularly Cambodia. And so we spoke to an artist we've worked with a few times called Desmond Lazaro. Mm-hmm. And Desmond was very interested to explore further the idea of the churning of the ocean of milk as a contemporary story. So he's made two paintings. If you can imagine, they're square. They're about 2.5 meters square as a pair of paintings. And one has a central mountain, and it's extremely detailed, and it has the gods and the demons on either side and the swirling water and the treasures either emerging from the water or some are still underneath. And so if you look closely at the painting, you can see Lakshmi, who is one of the treasures, actually gently through the water of the painting, while other items have started to come through, like bows and the multi-trunked elephant have started to become clear. Others are still yet to emerge from the water. And so Desmond really worked closely on that and became very interested in the geometry of the representation and the stories. So he made one painting that's extremely detailed and quite sort of recognisable, and another that's much more restrained and sort of stylized, and together there's a very soft blue and a very bold yellow with golden concentric circles, and the two of them really hold a room to hold this story.
10: Wow. And when you say that he was registering that story for its contemporary significance, how are you seeing this story taken up in our times, and not just kind of retold in a way that keeps, you know, an important myth alive, but being extended or pushed into new spaces or into dialogue with new questions or issues? What's your observation of how he and other artists are doing that?
9: It's probably a bit more of a question for Desmond, but say for one thing, so Desmond lives in Kyneton in Victoria, and so he's taken Mount Mundra, which is a mythological, wonderful mountain, but the design of it is inspired by Hanging Rock, where he lives. And so there's this other ways of bringing in contemporary elements and telling the stories. But the way the myths or legends really are understood in contemporary world, it really is quite personal to each artist.
10: Hmm. And that's part of the fascination of this kind of visualization and this kind of storytelling, right? That it's in motion in this extraordinary way.
9: Look, and it is, and if you think even back centuries, the whole of Angkor Thom, so in Cambodia where Angkor Wat and the Bayon are, That whole city, Angkor Thom, is built around the idea of the churning of the ocean of milk, with roads going in, with demons on one side or asuras and deities on the other. It's all designed around that concept. But the king who commissioned that whole city and the Bayon was Buddhist. He was very extremely devout Buddhist, Jayavarman the Seventh. But he loved this story because it was about balance and order and reason, and wanted to have that as a kind of foundational concept for the world he was creating, with huge amounts of building of new Buddhist monuments in Cambodia around the 13th century.
10: Mm, fascinating. The 10th avatar, Kalki, the final avatar of Vishnu, who's understood to still be one to come, yet to descend. Tell me more about that and that future orientation of this remaking of the legend.
9: So Kalki is said to come at the end of this current era or yuga, which began with the birth of Krishna. And these time periods are not really defined time periods. They work in their own system. But at the end of this one, when things have become too unsettled, too unkind, too destructive, then Kalki will descend and take things on. But there are very different interpretations. So in some, it's an absolute destruction, a kind of apocalypse when Kalki descends. And then there's renewal. In others, it's a much less violent turn. But in all instances, at the end, there's a change of the way things are and a moment for renewal and restarting the world. But with Kalki, he, in some instances, he comes to Earth with a horse, a beautiful white horse, who he rides in on holding a sword that has been given to him by Shiva. And the horse is itself an avatar of Vishnu's primary vehicle, Garuda, the man-bird. So in some instances, that's how Kalki arrives. In others, Kalki himself is horse-headed, and so has the body of a person and the head of a horse, which is a pretty remarkable, fabulous thing to see.
10: Melanie, you've surveyed so many works depicting Vishnu and Vishnu's avatars. I'm going to ask you to pick a favourite or at least one work that you think any visitor to this exhibition at the Art Gallery of New South Wales should make sure not to miss. Is there one that has become, you know, especially precious or curious to you? Name your highlight from Avatar Forms of Vishnu.
9: There is one, and it's early when you enter the exhibition. Won't miss it. It's a very early introductory item, and it's a bronze lotus, and it's only about, oh, I would say, about 25 centimetres diameter, and it opens up, and each petal, so it's a closed lotus, then opens up on hinges. It's from Nepal or East India around the 12th century, and as it opens up, the inside is a seated Vishnu, tiny, probably about 4 centimetres tall, and then each petal of the 8 petals that opens holds another of his avatars, and it is the most exquisitely beautiful little object, but it sort of encapsulates everything in one moment.
10: The cosmic story in a petite sculpture. Extraordinary, Melanie, and in a way I can see why you might think that sums up what this extraordinary story is about. Thank you so much. It has been a delight to learn these stories from you and to hear about these objects. Congratulations on curating this exhibition. It runs at the Art Gallery of New South Wales until the 5th of October. Melanie, thank you so much for telling me about it on Soul Search.
9: Oh, thank you, Meredith.

0: As America marks 250 years of independence from Britain, join me, Nick Bryant, for an exploration of the country's origin story and what's happened since.
1: This is the beginning of the time when human

0: section of the zooplankton has finished and the sun starts to rise, what happens then? Do you watch them retreat back to the abyss?
1: Actually, the movement itself is not that easily detectable by our like human vision because they slowly migrate back down to the deep. But we can only stay in the water for at most like 80 minutes at a time. So it's not that obvious to us. But what we know is that if we go out there in the morning to dive again, they disappear. And we come back at night and they show up again. So that's why we think that that's why we know that they migrate down to the abyss.
0: And does your presence affect the animals, the plankton? Are they frightened of you? Do you have to go towards them? Do they come towards you? What's the dynamic?
1: You have to try your best to make yourself invisible, but that's theoretically not possible. What we can do best is that we use red light for focusing. So because most marine creatures, they cannot see red light. So we are practically invisible to them. And because we have to still make the image. So when we find a creature and we think that they're in the right position, we turn on, the strobe is always on. So you press the shutter, the strobe will give a very strong light, but that strong light is super fast, faster than the animal can process. So the strobe, again, is theoretically, practically invisible to these animals. That's how we stay. We try our best to stay invisible, but I think our presence will still affect the animals in some kind of way.
0: My guest is photographer Jialing Tai. She's a black water photographer, talking about how she captures images and videos of some of the ocean's weird and wonderful creatures in the dark of the deep. Jialing, you grew up in inland China. Your parents are both lawyers. How did you end up floating in dark water, taking photographs of microscopic creatures? How did that happen?
1: Yes, you're right. My parents, they were both very indoor people. And they were addicted to playing mahjong, if you know what kind of like board game is that. Like, they were addicted. So I grew up by the table of mahjong. I think that it is because of that, like, I had a little connection with the nature. So I got extremely curious. So I had a desire to become a wild child because I did not have that experience. So when I went to the States, for undergrad. So I got in marine biology introductory course, and it is there I learned about diurnal migration of plankton. And then somehow I think that simple statement of diurnal migration is a pretty reasonable way to explore the deep. I think that realized my hidden ambition to go wild. You know what I mean?
0: I think it definitely fits the definition of going wild, Jialing.
1: Yeah.
0: But what about, so you weren't driven by your photographic urges. Were you a photographer?
1: No, not at all. I started learning camera basics the moment when I decided to become a black water photographer. So at that time, I didn't even know like what is ISO, shutter speed, aperture, things like that.
0: Well, you're certainly a quick learner because in 2023, you won Oceanographic Ocean Photographer of the Year Award with a photo of something called the Paper Nautilus. Again, it's an absolutely exquisite photograph, but I don't really know what it is of. What is a Paper Nautilus? Tell us about that picture, can you?
1: Yeah, so a Paper Nautilus is a special lineage of octopus. So you might find it weird, like an octopus, but with a shell. How come? So that's why this creature is so interesting. So the ancestor of all octopus has lost their shell. So they become flexible enough to hide in different crevices, and they have like color cells, which we call chromatophores, on their skin. So they can change the color of the color cells to blend in with the environment. But this lineage, Paper Nautilus, decides to grow out the shell again. But for what? It's because they live in the open ocean environment. The females, if you are

0: of tensions between Donald Trump and the Israeli leader Benjamin Netanyahu, who, as you say, 4 months ago launched this joint bombing campaign against Iran. Trump's language in recent weeks, it's been changing too, hasn't it, when it comes to the Israeli leader? What have we seen?
1: Yeah, we're seeing that there are now openly tensions between them.
2: You're effing crazy. That's what US President Donald Trump is alleged to have said to Israel's Prime Minister Benjamin Netanyahu during a heated phone call over Israel's escalating threats and military strikes in Lebanon.
3: If it weren't for Donald Trump, Israel would have

0: Israel.
1: Mm. Big part of the current debate is this question over military aid to Israel, whether or not that should just be provided unconditionally as it is currently. It's billions of dollars in annual funding, isn't it?
0: It is. So the U.S. provides Israel with $3.3 billion per year, plus $500 million every year for missile defense systems, like the Iron Dome is perhaps the most famous one. But there are others like Arrow 3 and David's

0: or doesn't emerge with Iran in the coming weeks.
1: Mm. And in Israel, I mean, how is this shift being perceived there, do we know?
0: Well, so Israel has its own elections in the fall, which will probably precede by a few weeks our midterm elections in the U.S. And so the calculus there is different. For Israelis, this MOU with Iran was just a surrender to the Iranians. So in the past, Netanyahu, he was hoping to use Trump for his reelection campaign. But these days, Trump is not very popular in Israel. And so the original idea of using him for his election or reelection has now been scrapped by his campaign. As far as the erosion of support for Israel in the U.S., there is a sentiment in Israel that the world doesn't quite get the trauma of October 7th and the idea that Israelis continue to feel vulnerable in the wake of ongoing threats from Hamas in the south and Hezbollah in the north. So there is clearly a disconnect, I would say, between Israelis and how they're viewing the situation and then everybody else, including Americans.
1: So, Guy, what do you think? Will this be a lasting shift in U.S. support for Israel, or is it just a blip that will correct itself? I mean, Israel remains the most trusted ally of the United States in the Middle East, and there is a big and very strong Israeli lobby in America, isn't there?
0: Yes, and it's really too early to tell whether this is a long-term shift or not. In the case of the national elections in Israel, I would think that a different government wouldn't necessarily reverse this deeper shift because it is generational and it's tied to the war itself, but it could certainly stop the erosion. And so we will, I think, know much more once the next Israeli government forms and once we have our own midterms here, what the direction is going to look like here in terms of the future of U.S.-Israel relations.
1: Guy Ziv is an associate professor at American University's Department of Foreign Policy and Global Security and the associate director of Israel Studies. I'm Sam Hawley. Thanks for listening.
2: Hello, I'm Melissa Clark and this is Radio National Breakfast. The top stories we'll be following today, we'll keep looking at the rescue efforts continuing in Venezuela, where women and girls are facing a higher risk of assault and abuse. The Shadow Minister for Communications, Sarah Henderson, will join us after 7:30 on whether the opposition's going to support new powers for the eSafety Commissioner to enforce the social media ban on kids. And we'll wrap up the week on politics with our Friday political panel. But first, it's news time, 6 o'clock.
3: ABC News, good morning. I'm William Howard Evans. A man who was trapped for a week in rubble after twin earthquakes in Venezuela has been pulled out alive. Hernan Alberto Gil Flores was buried under the ruins of the shopping centre where he worked as a security guard. Teams from seven countries worked around the clock after he was located. Among them was Ezequiel Gallardo, a firefighter from Chile, who says it took 3 days to pull him out.
4: It was really difficult for us. We have a building of 8 floors collapsed, and we have a person trapped in the second basement. So everything was really difficult, maybe one of the most difficult rescue we have made.
3: Ukraine's president has made an urgent appeal for help from allies after Russia launched one of its largest ever drone and missile attacks on Kyiv. Europe correspondent Elias Kluwer reports.
5: Russia hammered Ukraine's capital in an 11-hour drone and missile attack, killing at least 21 civilians and injuring dozens more in what Moscow called retaliation for Ukrainian strikes on Russian oil facilities. Although previous attacks have killed more people, this latest barrage deployed the largest number of weapons on the capital and hit locations over a wider area. Ukraine's President Volodymyr Zelensky visited the site of one strike where he renewed his appeal to Western allies to urgently strengthen Ukraine's air defences. He's hoping to put his case to allies in person, including US President Donald Trump, at next week's NATO summit in Ankara.
3: Anti-gambling advocates are hopeful a lengthy inquiry into the federal government's legislation to restrict gambling advertising will put more pressure on Labor to strengthen it. Labor's bill to limit gambling ads on TV, radio and online

0: ABC News, good morning. I'm William Howard Evans. More than a week on from two devastating earthquakes that hit northern Venezuela, a man has been rescued alive from under 140 tons of rubble. John O'Wakely reports.
1: Following 100 hours of round-the-clock work, Hernan Alberto Gil Flores was brought to the surface, having been trapped in the basement of a shopping centre he worked

0: If I think about it for myself, I think the aim is to stay connected with the person that I most want to be, and whatever that description is. So a beginning point might be for people to sit down and, you know, spend 5 minutes just writing out a version of who would you want to be if you were the most confident version of yourself. And it might be that that confidence doesn't look the way that you think it is supposed to look, you know, in inverted commas. Mm. Because certainly across different cultures, it can be very varied. So in Eastern cultures, it's not so much about the individual. It's much more about something that's a bit more humble. So, you know, that in itself can be quite interesting. I think we need to define it for ourselves is what I'm saying.
1: Yes. Dr. Jack, if people are wanting to make a change but feel like their problems are very deeply rooted, what do you think would be a good starting point?
2: Oh, apart from the thing that all therapists say, which is you need to get some therapy right away, I think that the thing that therapy would offer that people can do for themselves to some extent anyway is really to dare to be honest about everything that we actually feel. And if our starting point is to say, all right, I'm going to look at all my real feelings and real reactions squarely and just very calmly go about the task of collecting them, noticing them, listening to them, and not spontaneously or automatically pushing some away, not even having to say, oh, I had this image pass through my mind, but I don't really think that, I don't really feel that, and I never would. You know, there's a position of accepting everything that goes on internally, which is a reliable beginning to really profound healing and life-changing.
1: For perhaps parents or carers listening who want to be raising their kids to be confident and comfortable in themselves, what do you suggest?
2: I think for that, it's tricky. I'm a parent myself of two children, and as parents you tend to get the experience that you're always doing something wrong. It's impossible to avoid getting things wrong. So I think if you start with that as an expectation, it's probably a lot easier. I reckon the main thing for the confidence angle is that we never use the fact that we're in charge, that we have all the power in the situation, we never use that fact to kind of lord it over the child, that we make a real connection with them and how they feel. And if they want a thing that as adults when we know is impossible or unreasonable, that we don't forget to pause over how lovely it is that they want it in the first place.
1: Kate, do you notice a difference with people that you work with, men or women, when it comes to feelings of self-confidence?
0: Yes, I do. I work mostly with women, but I'm very aware of something that's called the confidence gap between men and women. And it's been suggested by some of the research that it starts at a really young age because little girls are socialised to be nice and helpful and sit quietly in school settings. So over time that starts to shape behaviours that are associated with being good. So women can fall into those kind of people-pleasing habits. But I think it would be wrong to suggest that this is, you know, just a single factor. I've worked with lots of men who see themselves differently to that, you know, maybe another ideal that we might describe is that of an alpha male. The men I work with, or really everyone I work with, would consider themselves to be probably a little bit more sensitive, a bit more creative usually. And men who sit on that side of the fence are typically, you know, feeling less confident because they feel like they don't have the characteristics that they're sold as being, you know, more male. And I know that's a vast generalisation, but I'm just describing the experience that I have with clients.
1: A final thought from each of you. We've talked a lot about this morning about, you know, internal feelings within yourself, being comfortable in the way that you approach the world. Is there also a piece of advice for all of us in terms of being a good friend or family member or colleague and perhaps building up those around you and saying, you did a good job, I liked that. Is that a worthwhile way to kind of encourage us all to feel a little more confident and competent in what we do. What do you think, Dr. Jack?
2: I think definitely. And I think the other big thing that we can do to really help our friends in that way is offer them our ability to hear and accept them talking about the parts of themselves they themselves don't like and accept yet. You can get that. You can get a kind of leg up on self-acceptance if you have someone close to you who is not as self-critical as you are.
1: Well, let me pay you both great compliments this morning. It's been so wonderful to have you on the program. Dr. Jack Giacomantonio, a Brisbane-based psychotherapist specialising in self-development. And Kate James, thank you as well. Kate's the author of Quietly Confident. She's worked for more than two decades in leadership, business and personal coaching. This is Life Matters.
3: 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How does Martin Luther King Jr.'s dream hold up in today's chaotic world? Does his message resonate in the 21st century? That's the question Global Roaming put to the great leader's son, Martin Luther King III. It's a conversation full of hope and optimism, as well as a dose of reality. I'm Hamish McDonald. 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
1: My name's Rebecca Levingston, sitting in for Tegan Taylor, who'll be back with you on Monday morning. But of course, it's Friday, and therefore it's time to ask Auntie, and we have a doozy of a dilemma today. When your dad's grieving process involves cruising hookup sites.
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1: How soon is too soon to start looking for love after your partner dies? To help create a sensitive and sex-positive grieving sanctuary, I have the aunties, writer and novelist Patrick Lenton and comedian and broadcaster Kat Davidson. Welcome to you both.
5: Morning, Beck.
6: Good morning.
1: Patrick, do you have thoughts on whether there's a right or wrong way to grieve?
6: I think I do, in the sense that there is no right way to grieve. You know, it's a very personal experience, and also it tends to be the kind of thing that makes you go absolutely crazy in very unexpected ways. So that sort of outside judgment of like, oh, you're not grieving in the correct way is, you know, it's always going to change from person to person.
1: What do you think, Kat?
5: Yeah, I wholeheartedly agree. I mean, there are the multiple stages of grief, but people go through them in different time zones, different lengths of time, and you can never know how it's going to unfold. So I think putting expectations on yourself or anyone else as to how they will get through the horror that grief can be is counterproductive.
1: All right, well, I'm going to test you both on those theories straight up this morning with a letter that comes from Sandy, and she writes, "We lost my mum 2 months ago. I'm still deeply grieving her, but my biggest worry was my dad. They were completely devoted to each other, and I was worried he couldn't cope without her. At first, he was exactly as heartbroken as I'd expected, but over the past few weeks, he seems to have bounced back." Kat, your gut reaction to this situation?
5: No, he hasn't. He's buried it deep. That's Yeah, that sounds so heartbreaking, though. The idea of watching, I mean, she's obviously going to be grieving her mum and then seeing her dad go through that pain, that's a hard one.
1: Patrick, what do you think? How's this landing with you so far? Any red flags?
6: Yeah, I think that she's really projecting her own idea of grief onto her dad, and when it deviates in any way, she's using that as a way to judge the depth of the grief, you know, and I think that wanting to feel connected to another person in grief is really recognizable, you know, like you want to feel at least like you're not alone. And so any deviation from that by another person especially someone really close like your dad, is going to feel confronting, I guess.
1: Well, let's find out what's coming next for Sandy. She continues with her letter. She says, I wasn't sure what had changed, but I was relieved to see Dad smiling again. Then, while looking through the app purchases linked to my cloud account, I noticed he'd subscribed to several dating and hookups apps. Some are fairly mainstream, but others seem to be geared purely towards hookups. I'm struggling with the fact that it's only been 2 months since Mum died. Ah, this is what happens when we share technology, aunties. Patrick, what do you think is happening here for Sandy? If you were her and you'd come across your dad's hookup purchase history, how do you think you'd be feeling?
6: I mean, my first instinct is mind your business. You know, if I'd come across that in my situation, I would have said, all right, back and away, learn some things today. Not sure how that's going to affect me, but that's for my therapist to know. But yeah, you know, I think that it goes back to that projection of what the right idea of grief is. And it kind of breaks my heart a little bit because, like, for the dad, because, you know, it sounds like he's like, great, I get to have sex for the first time with a different person for a while. That's something to, you know, at least look forward to through, you know, this horrible grief.
1: And Kat, is there an assumption being made here that this isn't something that perhaps Sandy's dad and mum had discussed? Maybe there'd been a conversation about, you know, sex life after death.
5: It's entirely possible. If she knew she was going, she might have said, look, when I'm gone, you're still here. So you do whatever you need to do to get through it. I'll see you on the other side, perhaps. I mean, I can't help but think about my mum and dad, but not too closely. Yep. In this situation. Because they've been married 4 months longer than I'm alive. You do the maths. Mm-hmm. So the idea of it took me ages to figure that out. So the idea of them being with anyone else freaks me out, even just, you know, without thinking of the mechanics of it. I think that it would be more a case of whether Sandy had conversations around intimate things before. So if she comes from the kind of family where they talk about that sort of thing, then maybe she can break it up. But if this would be the first time she'd mentioned the idea of intimate relations with her dad, that's going to be confronting.
1: Yes. All right. Well, you're bringing us to part three of the letter, Kat Davidson, alongside Patrick Lenton this morning, who may or may not seek some more therapy after this conversation on Life Matters. Sandy writes, now I'm wondering whether I should tell my dad I can see his app subscriptions, including the hookup sites, or whether that would completely mortify him. Is it really too soon, or is that my grief talking? How do I even begin to have that conversation? Should she have the conversation, Patrick?
6: I mean, once again, mind your business, you know, absolutely not. I don't think so. Anyway, it's also interesting, like, too soon really equates the idea of sex with love, you know, like, I think that 2 months after your long-term wife dies would be too soon to, you know, would be a red flag to start searching for love. You know, it would sound to me like perhaps, you know, a manifestation of grief in itself. And that could be a conversation, you know, more of a check-in without any kind of like shame of I've seen your apps, you know. But if it's just sex, then she's really projecting this kind of moral weight to the idea of sex with, you know, with it being too soon. It's almost like she's kind of accusing him of being unfaithful to the memory of her mum.
1: But Kat, are we being too quick here to dismiss Sandy's feelings? I mean, this is her mother we're talking about. Like, take it outside of a romantic or sexual zone. You know, Sandy's grieving the loss of her mother, the shift in that relationship between her parents. Does Sandy also have a right to be honest about how she's feeling, if not as far as saying, Dad, don't cruise hookup sites, please?
5: Oh my gosh, I hope that's a sentence I never have to say. She can be as honest as she likes with herself, but it's not his responsibility. She is going through her own journey, and if he does something that upsets her while he's going through his own grief, I think that's kind of something she as a grown adult needs to deal with. I think I would probably fudge the facts a little with him and say, hey, I don't know if you're aware that I can see your internet purchases. I wonder if there's anything I should look into just in case mum had made any that you're not aware of. I haven't looked yet, but I can, and just maybe give it a bit of a, because for a safety, he may not know. I mean, I'm my dad's tech support. So if he did it, she can be as honest as she likes with herself, but it's not his responsibility. She is going through her own journey, and if he does something that upsets her while he's going through his own grief, I think that's kind of something she as a grown adult needs to deal with. I think I would probably fudge the facts a little with him and say, hey, I don't know if you're aware that I can see your...